0: Surely it is obvious to you that one suspect automatically existed.
1: Who? In the devil's name, who?
0: The one Earthman who was on the scene. Commissioner Julius Enderby. 10. Afternoon of a plainclothes man. The squad car veered to one side, halted against the impersonal concrete wall of the motorway. With the humming of its motor stopped, the silence was dead and thick. Bailey looked at the robot next to him and said, in an incongruously quiet voice, "What?" Time stretched while Bailey waited for an answer. A small and lonesome vibration rose and reached a minor peak, then faded. It was the sound of another squad car, boring its way past them on some unknown errand, perhaps a mile away. Or else it was a fire car hurrying along toward its own appointment with combustion. A detached portion of Bailey's mind wondered if any one man any longer knew all the motorways that twisted about in New York City's bowels. At no time in the day or night could the entire motorway system be completely empty. And yet, there must be individual passages that no man had entered in years. With sudden, devastating clarity, he remembered a short story he had viewed as a youngster. It concerned the motorways of London and began, quietly enough, with a murder. The murderer fled toward a prearranged hideout in the corner of a motorway in whose dust his own shoe prints had been the only disturbance for a century. In that abandoned hole, he could wait in complete safety till the search died. But he took a wrong turning, and in the silence and loneliness of those twisting corridors, he swore a mad and blaspheming oath that in spite of the Trinity and all the saints, he would yet reach his haven. From that time on, no turning was right. He wandered through an unending maze from the Brighton sector on the Channel to Norwich and from Coventry to Canterbury. He burrowed endlessly beneath the great city of London from end to end of its sprawl across the southeastern corner of medieval England. His clothes were rags and his shoes ribbons. His strength wore down but never left him. He was tired, but unable to stop. He could only go on and on, with only wrong turnings ahead of him. Sometimes he heard the sound of passing cars, but they were always in the next corridor, and however fast he rushed, for he would gladly have given himself up by then, the corridors he reached were always empty. Sometimes he saw an exit far ahead that would lead to the city's life and breath, but it always glimmered further away as he approached, until he would turn, and it would be gone. Occasionally, Londoners on official business through the underground would see a misty figure limping silently toward them, a semi-transparent arm lifted and pleading, a mouth open and moving, but soundless. As it approached, it would waver and vanish. It was a story that had lost the attributes of ordinary fiction, and it entered the realm of folklore. The wandering Londoner had become a familiar phrase to all the world. In the depths of New York City, Bailey remembered the story and stirred uneasily. R. Daniel spoke, and there was a small echo to his voice. He said, "We may be overheard." "Down here? Not a chance. Now what about the commissioner?" "He was on the scene. He is a city dweller. He was inevitably a suspect."
1: "Was? Is he still a suspect?"
0: "No. His innocence was quickly established. For one thing, there was no blaster in his possession. There could not very well be one. He had entered Spacetown in the usual fashion. That was quite certain. And as you know, blasters are removed as a matter of course." "Was the murder weapon found at all, by the way?" "No, Elijah. Every blaster in Spacetown was checked, and none had been fired for weeks. A check of the radiation chambers was quite conclusive." "Then whoever had committed the murder had either hidden the weapon so well, it could not have been hidden anywhere in Spacetown. We were quite thorough." Bailey said impatiently, "I'm trying to consider all possibilities. It was either hidden or it was carried away by the murderer when he left."
1: "Exactly.
0: And if you admit only the second possibility, then the commissioner is cleared." "Yes. As a precaution, of course, he was cerebro-analyzed."
1: "What?" By cerebroanalysis, I mean the interpretation of the electromagnetic fields of the living brain cells. Oh, said Bailey, unenlightened. And what does that tell you? It gives us information concerning the temperamental and emotional makeup of an individual. In the case of Commissioner Enderby, it told us that he was incapable of killing Dr. Sutton. Quite incapable. No, agreed Bailey. He isn't the type. I could have told you that. It is better to have objective information. Naturally, all our people in Spacetown allowed themselves to be cerebroanalyzed as well. All incapable, I suppose? No question. It is why we know that the murderer must be a city dweller. Well then, all we have to do is pass the whole city under your cute little process. It would not be very practical, Elijah. There might be millions temperamentally capable of the deed. Millions, grunted Bailey, thinking of the crowds of that long ago day who had screamed at the dirty spacers and of the threatening and slobbering crowds outside the shoe store the night before. He thought, poor Julius, suspect. He could hear the commissioner's voice describing the period after the discovery of the body. It was brutal, brutal. No wonder he broke his glasses in shock and dismay. No wonder he did not want to return to Spacetown. I hate them, he had ground out between his teeth. Poor Julius, the man who could handle spacers, the man whose greatest value to the city lay in his ability to get along with them. How much did that contribute to his rapid promotion? No wonder the commissioner had wanted Bailey to take over. Good old loyal closed-mouthed Bailey, college chum. He would keep quiet if he found out about that little incident. Bailey wondered how cerebroanalysis was carried out. He imagined huge electrodes, busy pantographs skidding inclines across graphed paper, self-adjusting gears clicking into place now and then. Poor Julius. If his state of mind were as appalled as it almost had a right to be, he might already be seeing himself at the end of his career with a forced letter of resignation in the hands of the mayor. The squad car slanted up into the sub-levels of City Hall. End of side three. To continue, turn the cassette over. Side four. The Caves of Steel by Isaac Asimov. Continuing on page 132. It was 14:30 when Bailey arrived back at his desk. The commissioner was out. Our Sammy Grinning did not know where the commissioner was. Bailey spent some time thinking. The fact that he was hungry didn't register. At 15:20, our Sammy came to his desk and said, "The commissioner is in now, Lige." Bailey said, "Thanks." For once he listened to our Sammy without being annoyed. Our Sammy, after all, was a kind of relation to our Daniil, and our Daniil obviously wasn't a person, or thing, rather, to get annoyed with. Bailey wondered how it would be on a new planet with men and robots starting even in a city culture. He considered the situation quite dispassionately. The commissioner was going through some documents as Bailey entered, stopping occasionally to make notations. He said, "That was a fairly giant-sized blooper you pulled out in Spacetown." It flooded back strongly, their verbal duel with Fastolf. His long face took on a lugubrious expression of chagrin. "I'll admit I did, Commissioner. I'm sorry." Enderby looked up. His expression was keen through his glasses. He seemed more himself than at any time these 30 hours. He said, "No real matter. Fastolf didn't seem to mind, so we'll forget it. Unpredictable, these spacers. You don't deserve your luck, Lige. Next time, you talk it over with me before you make like a one-man sub-ether hero." Bailey nodded. The whole thing rolled off his shoulders. He had tried a grandstand stunt, and it hadn't worked. Okay, he was a little surprised that he could be so casual about it, but there it was. He said, "Look, Commissioner, I want to have a two-man apartment assigned to Daniil and myself. I'm not taking him home tonight." "What's all this?" "The news is out that he's a robot. Remember? Maybe nothing will happen. But if there is a riot, I don't want my family in the middle of it. Nonsense, Lige. I've had the thing checked. There's no such rumor in the city. Jesse got the story somewhere, Commissioner. Well, there's no organized rumor. Nothing dangerous. I've been checking this ever since I got off the Trimensic at Fastolf's Dome. It is why I left. I had to track it down naturally and fast. Anyway, here are the reports. See for yourself. There's Doris Gillidge's report. She went through a dozen women's personals in different parts of the city. You know Doris. She's a competent girl. Well, nothing showed. Nothing showed anywhere. Then how did Jesse get the rumor, Commissioner? It can be explained. Our Daniel made a show of himself in the shoe store. Did he really pull a blaster, Lige? Or were you stretching it a little? He really pulled one. Pointed it, too. Commissioner Enderby shook his head. All right, someone recognized him. As a robot, I mean. Hold on, said Bailey indignantly. You can't tell him for a robot. Why not? Could you? I couldn't. What does that prove? We're no experts. Suppose there was a technician out of the Westchester robot factories in the crowd. A professional. A man who has spent his life building and designing robots. He notices something queer about our Daniel. Maybe in the way he talks or holds himself. He speculates about it. Maybe he tells his wife. She tells a few friends, then it dies. It's too improbable. People don't believe it. Only it got to Jesse before it died. Maybe, said Bailey doubtfully. But how about an assignment to a bachelor room for two, anyway? The commissioner shrugged, lifted the intercom. After a while, he said, Section Q27 is all they can do. It's not a very good neighborhood. It'll do, said Bailey. Where's R. Daniel now, by the way? He's at our record files. He's trying to collect information on medievalist agitators. Good Lord, there are millions. I know, but it keeps him happy. Bailey was nearly at the door when he turned, half on impulse, and said, Commissioner, did Dr. Sarton ever talk to you about Spacetown's program? I mean, about introducing the CC culture?
2: The what?
1: Introducing robots. Occasionally. The commissioner's tone was not one of any particular interest. Did he ever explain what Spacetown's point was?
2: Oh, improve health, raise the standard of living, the usual talk. It didn't impress me. Oh, I agreed with him. I nodded my head and all that. What could I do?
1: It's just a matter of humoring them and hoping they'll keep within reason in the...

0: The commissioner's round face didn't pucker. His eyes didn't blink. He said evenly, "No. What's it supposed to be?"
1: "Nothing. Just picked it up."
0: He left the office and at his desk continued thinking. Certainly the commissioner wasn't that good an actor. Well then. At 1605, Bailey called Jessie and told her he wouldn't be home that night or probably any night for a while. It took a while after that to disengage her.
1: "Light, is there trouble? Are you in danger?"
0: "A policeman is always in a certain amount of danger," he explained lightly. It didn't satisfy her.
1: "Where will you be staying?"
0: He didn't tell her. "If you're going to be lonely tonight," he said, "stay at your mother's." He broke connections abruptly, which was probably just as well. At 1620, he made a call to Washington. It took a certain length of time to reach the man he wanted, and an almost equally long time to convince him he ought to make an air trip to New York the next day. By 1640, he had succeeded. At 1655, the commissioner left, passing him with an uncertain smile. The day shift left en masse. The sparser population that filled the offices in the evening and through the night made its way in and greeted him in varied tones of surprise. R. Daniil came to his desk with a sheaf of papers. "And those are?" asked Bailey. "A list of men and women who might belong to a medievalist organization." "How many does the list include?"
2: "Over 1 million, said R. Daniil. "These are just part of them."
0: "Do you expect to check them all, Daniil?"
2: "Obviously, that would be impractical, Elijah."
0: "You see, Daniil, almost all Earthmen are medievalists in one way or another. The Commissioner, Jessie, myself. Look at the Commissioner's..."
2: He almost said spectacles,
0: then remembered that Earthmen must stick together, and that the Commissioner's face must be protected in the figurative as well as the literal sense. He concluded lamely, "Eye ornament."
2: "Yes," said R. Daniil. "I had noticed them, but thought it indelicate, perhaps, to refer to them. I have not seen such ornaments on other city dwellers."
0: "It is a very old-fashioned sort of thing."
2: "Does it serve a purpose of any sort?"
0: Bailey said abruptly, "How did you get your list?"
2: "It was a machine that did it for me. Apparently, one sets it for a particular type of offense, and it does the rest. I let it scan all disorderly conduct cases involving robots over the past 25 years. Another machine scanned all city newspapers over an equal period for the names of those involved in unfavorable statements concerning robots or men of the outer worlds. It is amazing what can be done in 3 hours. The machine even eliminated the names of non-survivors from the list."
0: "You are amazed? Surely you've got computers on the outer worlds."
2: "Of many sorts, certainly. Very advanced ones. Still, none are as massive and complex as the ones here. You must remember, of course, that even the largest outer world scarcely has the population of one of your cities. An extreme complexity is not necessary."
0: Bailey said, "Have you ever been on Aurora?"
2: "No," said R. Daniil. "I was assembled here on Earth."
0: "Then how do you know about outer world computers?"
2: "But surely that is obvious, partner Elijah.
0: My data store is drawn from that of the late Dr. Sarton. You may take it for granted that it is rich in factual material concerning the outer worlds."
2: "I see.
0: Can you eat, Daniil?"
2: "I am nuclear powered. I thought you were aware of that."
0: "I am perfectly aware of it. I didn't ask you if you needed to eat. I asked if you could eat. If you could put food in your mouth, chew it and swallow it. I should think that would be an important item in seeming to be a man."
2: "I see your point, yes. I can perform the mechanical operations of chewing and swallowing. My capacity is, of course, quite limited, and I would have to remove the ingested material from what you might call my stomach sooner or later."
0: "All right. You can regurgitate, or whatever you do, in the quiet of our room tonight.
2: The point is that I am hungry,

0: I've missed lunch, damn it. And I want you with me when I eat. And you can't sit there and not eat without attracting attention. So if you can't eat, that's what I want to hear. Let's go. Section kitchens were the same all over the city. What's more, Bailey had been in Washington, Toronto, Los Angeles, London, and Budapest in the way of business. And they had been the same there, too. Perhaps it had been different in medieval times when languages had varied and dietaries as well. Nowadays, yeast products were just the same from Shanghai to Tashkent, and from Winnipeg to Buenos Aires. And English might not be the English of Shakespeare or Churchill, but it was the final potpourri that was current over all the continents, and with some modification on the outer worlds as well. But language and dietary aside, there were the deeper similarities. There was always that particular odor, undefinable but completely characteristic of kitchen. There was a waiting triple line moving slowly in, converging at the door and splitting up again right, left, center. There was the rumble of humanity, speaking and moving, and the sharper clatter of plastic on plastic. There was the gleam of simulated wood, highly polished, highlights on glass, long tables, the touch of steam in the air. Bailey inched slowly forward as the line moved. With all possible staggering of meal hours, a wait of at least 10 minutes was almost unavoidable, and said to R. Daniel in sudden curiosity, "Can you smile?" R. Daniel, who had been gazing at the interior of the kitchen with cool absorption, said, "I beg your pardon, Elijah." "I'm just wondering, Daniel, can you smile?" He spoke in a casual whisper. R. Daniel smiled. The gesture was sudden and surprising. His lips curled back and the skin about either end folded. Only the mouth smiled, however. The rest of the robot's face was untouched. Bailey shook his head. "Don't bother, R. Daniel. It doesn't do a thing for you." They were at the entrance. Person after person thrust his metal food tag through the appropriate slot and had it scanned. Click, click, click. Someone once calculated that a smoothly running kitchen could allow the entrance of 200 persons a minute, the tags of each one being fully scanned to prevent kitchen jumping, meal jumping, and ration stretching. They had also calculated how long a waiting line was necessary for maximum efficiency, and how much time was lost when any one person required special treatment. It was therefore always a calamity to interrupt that smooth click, click, by stepping to the manual window, as Bailey and R. Daniel did in order to thrust a special permit pass at the official in charge. Jesse, filled with the knowledge of an assistant dietitian, had explained it once to Bailey. "It upsets things completely," she said. "It throws off consumption figures and inventory estimates. It means special checks. You have to match slips with all the different section kitchens to make sure the balance isn't too unbalanced, if you know what I mean. There's a separate balance sheet to be made out each week. Then, if anything goes wrong and you're overdrawn, it's always your fault. It's never the fault of the city government for passing out special tickets to everybody and his kid sister. Oh, no. And when we have to say that free choice is suspended for the meal, don't the people in line make a fuss. It's always the fault of the people behind the counter." Bailey had the story in the fullest detail, and so he quite understood the dry and poisonous look he received from the woman behind the window. She made a few hurried notes. Home section, occupation, reason for meal displacement. Official business, a very irritating reason indeed, but quite irrefutable. Then she folded the slip with firm motions of her fingers and pushed it into a slot. A computer seized it, devoured the contents, and digested the information. She turned to R. Daniel. Bailey let her have the worst. He said, "My friend is out of city." The woman looked finally and completely outraged. She said, "Home, city, please." Bailey intercepted the ball for Daniel once again. "All records are to be credited to the police department. No details necessary. Official business." The woman brought down a pad of slips with a jerk of her arm and filled in the necessary matter in dark light code, with practiced pressings of the first two fingers of her right hand. She said, "How long will you be eating here?" "Till further notice," said Bailey. "Press fingers here," she said, inverting the information blank. Bailey had a short qualm as R. Daniil's even fingers with their glistening nails pressed downward. Surely they wouldn't have forgotten to supply him with fingerprints. The woman took the blank away and fed it into the all-consuming machine at her elbow. It belched nothing back, and Bailey breathed more easily. She gave them little metal tags that were in the bright red that meant temporary. She said, "No free choices. We're short this week. Take table DF." They made their way toward DF. R. Daniil said, "I am under the impression that most of your people eat in kitchens such as these regularly." "Yes, of course. It's rather gruesome eating in a strange kitchen. There's no one about whom you know. In your own kitchen, it's quite different. You have your own seat, which you occupy all the time. You're with your family, your friends. Especially when you're young, mealtimes are the bright spot of the day." Bailey smiled in brief reminiscence. Table DF was apparently among those reserved for transients. Those already seated watched their plates uneasily and did not talk with one another. They looked with sneaking envy at the laughing crowds at the other tables. "There is no one so uncomfortable," thought Bailey, "as the man eating out of section. Be it ever so humble, the old saying went, there's no place like home kitchen. Even the food tastes better, no matter how many chemists are ready to swear to be no different from the food in Johannesburg." He sat down on a stool, and R. Daniil sat down next to him. "No free choice," said Bailey, with a wave of his fingers. "So just close the switch there and wait." It took 2 minutes. A disc slid back in the tabletop, and a dish lifted. "Mashed potatoes, Zymoveal sauce, and stewed apricots." "Oh, well," said Bailey. A fork and two slices of whole yeast bread appeared in a recess just in front of the low railing that went down the long center of the table. R. Daniil said in a low voice, "You may help yourself to my serving if you wish." For a moment, Bailey was scandalized. Then he remembered and mumbled, "That's bad manners. Go on, eat." Bailey ate industriously, but without the relaxation that allows complete enjoyment. Carefully, he flicked an occasional glance at R. Daniil. The robot ate with precise motions of his jaws. Too precise. It didn't look quite natural. Strange. Now that Bailey knew for a fact that R. Daniil was in truth a robot, all sorts of little items showed up clearly. For instance, there was no movement of an Adam's apple when R. Daniil swallowed. Yet, he didn't much mind so much. Was he getting used to the creature? Suppose people started afresh on a new world. How that ran through his mind ever since Dr. Fastolf had put it there. Suppose Bentley, for instance, were to leave Earth. Could he get so he didn't mind working and living alongside robots? Why not? The spacers themselves did it. R. Daniil said, "Elijah, is it bad manners to watch another man while he is eating?" "If you mean stare directly at him, of course. That's only common sense, isn't it? A man has a right to his privacy. Ordinary conversation is entirely in order. But you don't peer at a man while he's swallowing." "I see. Why is it then that I count 8 people watching us closely? Very closely." Bailey put down his fork. He looked about as though he were searching for the salt pinch dispenser. "I see nothing out of the ordinary." But he said it without conviction. The mob of diners was only a vast conglomeration of chaos to him. And when R. Daniil turned his impersonal brown eyes upon him, Bailey suspected uncomfortably that those were not eyes he saw, but scanners capable of noting, with photographic accuracy and in split seconds of time, the entire panorama. "I am quite certain," said R. Daniil calmly. "Well then, what of it? It's crude behavior, but what does it prove? I cannot say, Elijah. But is it coincidence that six of the watchers were in the crowd outside the shoe store last night? 11. Escape along the strip. Bailey's grip tightened convulsively on his fork. Are you sure? He asked automatically, and as he said it, he realized the uselessness of the question. You don't ask a computer if it is sure of the answer it disgorges. Not even a computer with arms and legs. R. Daniil said, quite. Are they close to us? Not very. They are scattered. All right, then. Bailey returned to his meal, his fork moving mechanically. Behind the frown on his long face, his mind worked furiously. Suppose the incident last night had been organized by a group of anti-robot fanatics, that it had not been the spontaneous trouble that it seemed. Such a group of agitators could easily include men who had studied robots with the intensity born of deep opposition. One of them might have recognized R. Daniil for what he was. The commissioner had suggested that, in a way. Damn it! There were surprising depths to that man. It worked itself out logically. Granting they had been unable to act in an organized manner on the spur of last evening's moment, they would still have been able to plan for the future. If they could recognize a robot such as R. Daniil, they could certainly realize that Bailey himself was a police officer. A police officer in the unusual company of a humanoid robot would very likely be a responsible man in the organization. With the wisdom of hindsight, Bailey followed the line of reasoning with no trouble at all. It followed then that observers at City Hall, or perhaps agents within City Hall, would be bound to spot Bailey, R. Daniil, or both, before too long a time had passed. That they had done so within 24 hours was not surprising. They might have done so in less time if so much of Bailey's day had not been spent in Spacetown and along the motorway. R. Daniil had finished his meal. He sat quietly waiting, his perfect hands resting lightly on the end of the table. Had we not better do something? He asked. We're safe here in the kitchen, said Bailey. Now leave this to me, please. Bailey looked about him cautiously, and it was as though he saw a kitchen for the first time. People. Thousands of them. What was the capacity of an average kitchen? He had once seen the figure. 2,200, he thought. This one was larger than average. Suppose the cry, robot, were sent out into the air. Suppose it were tossed among the thousands like a... He was at a loss for a comparison. But it didn't matter. It wouldn't happen. A spontaneous riot could flare anywhere, in the kitchens as easily as in the corridors or in the elevators. More easily, perhaps. There was a lack of inhibition at mealtimes, a sense of horseplay that could degenerate into something more serious at a trifle. But a planned riot would be different. Here in the kitchen, the planners would themselves be trapped in a large and mob-filled room. Once the dishes went flying and the tables cracking, there would be no easy way to escape. Hundreds would certainly die, and they themselves might easily be among them. No, a safe riot would have to be planned in the avenues of the city, in some relatively narrow passageway. Panic and hysteria would travel slowly along the constrictions, and there would be time for the quick, prepared fadeaway along the side passage or the unobtrusive step onto an escalating local way that would move them to a higher level and disappearance. Bailey felt trapped. There were probably others waiting outside. Bailey and R. Daniil were to be followed to a proper point and the fuse would be set off. R. Daniil said, why not arrest them? That would only start the trouble sooner. You know their faces, don't you? You won't forget. I'm not capable of forgetting. Then we'll nab them another time. For now, we'll break their net. Follow me. Do exactly as I do. He rose, turned his dish carefully upside down, centering it on the movable disc from below which it had risen. He put his fork back in its recess. R. Daniil watching matched his action. The dishes and utensils dropped out of sight. R. Daniil said, they are getting up too. All right. It's my feeling they won't get too close. not here. The two moved into line now, drifting toward an exit where the click, click, click of the tag sounded ritualistically, each click recording the expenditure of a ration unit. Bailey looked back through the steamy haze and the noise and, with incongruous sharpness, thought of a visit to the city zoo with Ben 6 or 7 years ago. No, 8, because Ben had just passed his 8th birthday then. Jehoshaphat, where did the time go? It had been Ben's first visit, and he had been excited. After all, he had never actually seen a cat or a dog before. Then on top of that, there was the birdcage. Even Bailey himself, who had seen it 12 times before, was not immune to its fascination. There is something about the first sight of living objects hurtling through air that is incomparably startling. It was feeding time in the sparrow cage, and an attendant was dumping cracked oats into a long trough. Human beings had grown used to yeast substitutes, but animals, more conservative in their way, insisted on real grain. The sparrows flocked down in what seemed like hundreds, wing to wing, with an ear-splitting twitter. They lined the trough. That was it. That was the picture that came to Bailey's mind as he looked back at the kitchen he was leaving. Sparrows at the trough. The thought repelled him. He thought, Jehoshaphat, there must be a better way. But what better way? What was wrong with this way? It had never bothered him before. He said abruptly to our Daniil, Ready, Daniil? I am ready, Elijah. They left the kitchen, and escape was now clearly and flatly up to Bailey. There is a game that youngsters know called Running the Strips. Its rules vary in trivial fashion from city to city, but its essentials are eternal. A boy from San Francisco can join the game in Cairo with no trouble. Its object is to get from point A to point B via the city's rapid transit system in such a way that the leader manages to lose as many of his followers as possible. A leader who arrives at the destination alone is skillful indeed, as is a follower who refuses to be shaken. The game is usually conducted during the evening rush hour, when the increased density of the commuters makes it at once more hazardous and more complicated. The leader sets off, running up and down the accelerating strips. He does his best to do the unexpected, remaining standing on a given strip as long as possible, then leaping off suddenly in either direction. He will run quickly through several strips, then remain waiting once more. Pity the follower who incautiously careens forward one strip too far. Before he has caught his mistake, unless he is extraordinarily nimble, he is driven past the leader or fallen behind. The clever leader will compound the error by moving quickly in the appropriate direction. A move designed to increase the complexity of the task tenfold involves boarding the local ways or the expressways themselves and hurtling off the other side. It is bad form to avoid them completely and also bad form to linger on them. The attraction of the game is not easy for an adult to understand, particularly for an adult who has never himself been a teenage strip runner. The players are roughly treated by legitimate travelers into whose path they find themselves inevitably flying. They are persecuted bitterly by the police and punished by their parents. They are denounced in the schools and on the subetherics. No year passes without its 4 or 5 teenagers killed at the game, its dozens hurt. Its cases of innocent bystanders meeting tragedy of varying degree. Yet nothing can be done to wipe out the strip running gangs. The greater the danger, the more the strip runners have that most valuable of all prizes, honor in the eyes of their fellows. A successful one may well swagger. A well-known leader is cock of the walk. Elijah Bailey, for instance, remembered with satisfaction, even now, that he had been a strip runner once. He had led a gang of 20 from the Concourse sector to the borders of Queens, crossing 3 expressways. In 2 tireless and relentless hours, he had shaken off some of the most agile followers of the Bronx and arrived at the destination point alone. They talked about that run for months. Bailey was in his 40s now, of course. He hadn't run the strips for over 20 years, but he remembered some of the tricks. What he had lost in agility, he made up in another respect. He was a policeman. No one but another policeman, as experienced as himself, could possibly know the city as well, know where almost every metal-bordered alley began and ended. He walked away from the kitchen briskly, but not too rapidly. Each moment, he expected the cry of, "Robot! Robot!" to ring out behind him. That initial set of moments was the riskiest. He counted the steps until he felt the first accelerating strip moving under him. He stopped for a moment while R. Daniil moved smoothly up beside him.
1: "Are they still behind us, Daniil?"
0: asked Bailey in a whisper.
2: "Yes, they're moving closer."
0: "That won't last," said Bailey confidently. He looked at the strips stretching to either side, with their human cargo whipping to his left more and more rapidly as their distance from him increased. He had felt the strips beneath his feet many times a day, almost all the days of his life. But he had not bent his knees in anticipation of running them in 7,000 days and more. He felt the old familiar thrill, and his breath grew more rapid. He quite forgot the one time he had caught Ben at the game. He had lectured him interminably and threatened to have him put under police surveillance. Lightly, quickly, at double the safe rate, he went up the strips. He leaned forward sharply against the acceleration. The local way was humming past. For a moment, it looked as though he would mount. But suddenly he was fading backward, backward, dodging through the crowd to left and right as it thickened on the slower strips. He stopped and let himself be carried along at a mere 15 miles an hour.
1: "How many are with us, Daniil?"
2: "Only one, Elijah."
0: The robot was at his side, unruffled, unbreathing.
1: "He must have been a good one in his day, too. But he won't last either."
0: Full of self-confidence, he felt a half-remembered sensation of his younger days. It consisted partly of the feeling of immersion in a mystic rite to which others did not belong, partly of the purely physical sensation of wind against hair and face, partly of a tenuous sense of danger.
1: "They call this the side shuffle," he said to R. Daniil in a low voice.
0: His long stride ate distance, but he moved along a single strip, dodging the legitimate crowd with a minimum of effort. He kept it up, moving always closer to the strip's edge, until the steady movement of his head through the crowd must have been hypnotic in its constant velocity, as it was intended to be. And then, without a break in his step, he shifted 2 inches sideways and was on the adjoining strip. He felt an aching in his thigh muscles as he kept his balance. He whipped through a cluster of commuters and was on the 45-mile strip.
1: "How is it now, Daniil?"
2: he asked. "He is still with us," was the calm answer.
0: Bailey's lips tightened. There was nothing for it but to use the moving platforms themselves, and that really required coordination. More, perhaps, than he still retained. He looked about quickly. Exactly where were they now? B-22D Street flashed by. He made rapid calculations and was off. Up the remaining strips, smoothly and steadily, a swing onto the local way platform. The impersonal faces of men and women, calloused with the ennui of way riding, were jolted into something like indignation as Bailey and R. Daniil clambered aboard and squeezed through the railings.
1: "Hey now!"
0: called a woman shrilly, clutching at her hat.
1: "Sorry!"
0: said Bailey breathlessly. He forced his way through the standees and with a wriggle was off on the other side. At the last moment, a jostled passenger thumped his back in anger. He went staggering. Desperately, he tried to regain his footing. He lurched across the strip boundary, and the sudden change in velocity forced him to his knees and then over to his side. He had the sudden panicky vision of men colliding with him and bowling over, of a spreading confusion on the strips. One of the dreaded man-jams that would not fail to put dozens in the hospital with broken limbs. But R. Daniil's arm was under his back. He felt himself lifted with more than a man's strength.
1: "Thanks,"
0: gasped Bailey, and there was no time for more. Off he went and down the decelerating strips in a complicated pattern so designed that his feet met the V-joint strips of an expressway at the exact point of crossover. Without the loss of rhythm, he was accelerating again, then up and over an expressway.
1: "Is he with us, Daniil?" Not one in sight, Elijah. Good. But what a strip runner you would have been, Daniel. Whoops, now!
0: Off into another local way in a whirl and down the strips with a clatter to a doorway, large and official in appearance. A guard rose to his feet. Bailey flashed his identification. Official business. They were inside. Power plant, said Bailey quickly. This breaks our tracks completely. He had been in power plants before, including this one. Familiarity did not lessen his feelings of uncomfortable awe. The feeling was heightened by the haunting thought that once his father had been high in the hierarchy of a plant such as this. That is, before. There was the surrounding hum of the tremendous generators hidden in the central well of the plant, the faint sharpness of ozone in the air, the grim and silent threat of the red lines that marked the limits beyond which no one could pass without protective clothing. Somewhere in the plant, Bailey had no idea exactly where, a pound of fissionable material was consumed each day. Every so often, the radioactive fission products, the so-called hot ash, were forced by air pressure through leaden pipes to distant caverns 10 miles out in the ocean and a half mile below the ocean floor. Bailey sometimes wondered what would happen when the caverns were filled. He said to R. Daniil with sudden gruffness, "Stay away from the red lines." Then he bethought himself and added sheepishly, "But I suppose it doesn't matter to you." "Is it a question of radioactivity?" asked Daniil. "Yes." "Then it does matter to me. Gamma radiation destroys the delicate balance of a positronic brain. It would affect me much sooner than it would affect you."
2: "You mean it would kill you?"
0: "I would require a new positronic brain. Since no two can be alike, I would be a new individual. The Daniil you now speak to would be, in a manner of speaking, dead." Bailey looked at the other doubtfully.
2: "I never knew that."
0: "Up these ramps." The point isn't stressed. Spacetown wishes to convince Earthmen of the usefulness of such as myself, not of our weaknesses.
2: "Then why tell me?"
0: R. Daniil turned his eyes full on his human companion.
2: "You are my partner, Elijah. It is well that you know my weaknesses and shortcomings."
0: Bailey cleared his throat and had nothing more to say on the subject. "Out in this direction," he said a moment later, "and we're a quarter of a mile from our apartment." It was a grim, lower-class apartment. One small room and two beds. Two folding chairs and a closet. A built-in subetheric screen that allowed no manual adjustment and would be working only at stated hours, but would be working then. No wash basin, not even an unactivated one, and no facilities for cooking or even boiling water. A small trash disposal pipe was in one corner of the room, an ugly, unadorned, unpleasantly functional object. Bailey shrugged.
2: "This is it.
0: I guess we can stand it." R. Daniil walked to the trash disposal pipe, his shirt unseamed at a touch, revealing a smooth and, to all appearances, well-muscled chest.
2: "What are you doing?" asked Bailey.
0: "Getting rid of the food I ingested. If I were to leave it, it would putrefy, and I would become an object of distaste." R. Daniil placed two fingers carefully under one nipple and pushed in a definite pattern of pressure. His chest opened longitudinally. R. Daniil reached in and from a welter of gleaming metal withdrew a thin, translucent sack, partly distended. He opened it while Bailey watched with a kind of horror. R. Daniil hesitated. He said, "The food is perfectly clean. I do not salivate or chew. It was drawn into the gullet by suction, you know. It is edible."
2: "That's all right," said Bailey gently.
0: "I'm not hungry. You just get rid of it." R. Daniil's food sack was of fluorocarbon plastic, Bailey decided. At least the food did not cling to it.
1: It came out smoothly and was placed little by little into the pipe. A waste of good food at that, he thought. He sat down on one bed and removed his shirt. He said, "I suggest an early start tomorrow." "For a specific reason?" "The location of this apartment isn't known to our friends yet. Or at least I hope not. If we leave early, we are that much safer. Once in City Hall, we will have to decide whether our partnership is any longer practical." "You think it is, perhaps not?" Bailey shrugged and said dourly, "We can't go through this sort of thing every day." "But it seems to me..." R. Daniil was interrupted by the sharp scarlet sliver of the door signal. Bailey rose silently to his feet and unlimbered his blaster. The door signal flashed once more. He moved silently to the door, put his thumb on the blaster contact while he threw the switch that activated the one-way transparency patch. It wasn't a good view patch. It was small and had a distorting effect, but it was quite good enough to show Bailey's youngster, Ben, outside the door. Bailey acted quickly. He flung the door open, snatched brutally at Ben's wrist as the boy raised his hand to signal a third time, and pulled him in. The look of fright and bewilderment faded only slowly from Ben's eyes. As he leaned breathlessly against the wall toward which he had been hurled, he rubbed his wrist. "Dad!" he said in grieved tones. "You didn't have to grab me like that!" Bailey was staring through the view patch of the once again closed door. As nearly as he could tell, the corridor was empty. "Did you see anyone out there, Ben?"
3: "No.
1: Gee, Dad, I just came to see if you were all right." "Why shouldn't I be all right?"
3: "I don't know. It was Mom. She was crying and all like that. She said I had to find you. If I didn't go, she said she would go herself. And then she didn't know what would happen. She made me go, Dad."
1: Bailey said, "How did you find me? Did your mother know where I was?"
3: "No, she didn't. I called up your office."
1: "And they told you?" Ben looked startled at his father's vehemence. He said in a low voice, "Sure. Weren't they supposed to?" Bailey and Daniil looked at one another. Bailey rose heavily to his feet. He said, "Where's your mother now, Ben? At the apartment?"
3: "No, we went to Grandma's for dinner and stayed there. I am supposed to go back there now. I mean, as long as you're all right, Dad."
1: "You'll stay here. Daniil, did you notice the exact location of the floor, Camino?"
3: The robot said,
2: "Yes."
1: "Do you intend leaving the room to use it?"
2: "I've got to. I've got to get in touch with Jesse."
1: "Might I suggest that it would be more logical to let Bentley do that? It is a form of risk, and he is less valuable."
3: Bailey stared. "Why, you..."
1: He thought, "Jehoshaphat, what am I getting angry about?" He went on more calmly.
2: "You don't understand, Daniil. Among us, it is not customary for a man to send his young son into possible danger, even if it is logical to do so."
1: "Danger?" squeaked Ben in a sort of horrified pleasure. "What's going on, Dad? Huh, Dad?"
2: "Nothing, Ben. Now, this isn't any of your business, understand? Get ready for bed. I want you in bed when I get back, you hear me?"
1: "Oh, gosh. You could tell a fellow. I won't say anything."
2: "In bed. Gosh."
1: Bailey hitched his jacket back as he stood at the floor communo, so that his blaster butt was ready for snatching. He spoke his personal number into the mouthpiece and waited while a computer 15 miles away checked it to make sure the call was permissible. It was a very short wait that was involved, since a plainclothes man had no limit on the number of his business calls. He spoke the number code of his mother-in-law's apartment. The small screen at the base of the instrument lit up, and her face looked out at him. He said in a low voice, "Mother, put on Jesse." Jesse must have been waiting for him. She was on at once. Bailey looked at her face and then darkened the screen deliberately. "All right, Jesse. Ben's here. Now what's the matter?" His eyes roved from side to side continuously, watching.
3: "Are you all right? You aren't in trouble.
2: I'm obviously all right, Jesse. Now stop it.
3: Oh, Lige, I've been so worried.
2: What about? He asked tightly.
3: You know, your friend.
2: What about him?
3: I told you last night, there'll be trouble.
2: Now that's nonsense. I'm keeping Ben with me for tonight, and you go to bed. Goodbye, dear.
1: He broke connections and waited for two breaths before starting back. His face was gray with apprehension and fear.
2: Ben was standing in the middle of the room when Bailey returned. One of his contact lenses was neatly pocketed in a little suction cup. The other was still in his eye.
3: Ben said, "Gosh, Dad, isn't there any water in this place? Mr. Oliver says I can't go to the personal."
2: "He's right, you can't. Put that thing back in your eye, Ben. It won't hurt you to sleep with them for one night."
3: "All right."
2: Ben put it back, put away his suction cup, and climbed into bed.
3: "Boy, what a mattress!"
1: Bailey said to R. Daniel, "I suppose you won't mind sitting up?"
2: "Of course not. I was interested, by the way, in the queer glass Bentley wears close to his eyes. Do all Earthmen wear them?"
3: "No, just some,"
2: said Bailey absently.
3: "I don't, for instance."
2: "For what reason is it worn?"
1: Bailey was too absorbed with his own thoughts to answer. His own uneasy thoughts. The lights were out. Bailey remained wakeful. He was dimly aware of Ben's breathing as it turned deep and regular and became a bit rough. When he turned his head, he grew somehow conscious of R. Daniel sitting in a chair with grave immobility, face turned toward the door. Then he fell asleep, and when he slept, he dreamed. He dreamed Jesse was falling into the fission chamber of a nuclear power plant. Falling and falling. She held out her arms to him, shrieking. But he could only stand frozenly just outside a scarlet line and watch her distorted figure turn as it fell, growing smaller, until it was only a dot. He could only watch her in the dream, knowing that it was he himself who had pushed her. 12. Words from an expert. Elijah Bailey looked up as Commissioner Julius Enderby entered the office. He nodded wearily. The commissioner looked at the clock and grunted, "Don't tell me you've been here all night." Bailey said, "I won't." The commissioner said in a low voice, "Any trouble last night?" Bailey shook his head. The commissioner said, "I've been thinking that I could be minimizing the possibility of riots. If there's anything to..." Bailey said tightly, "For God's sake, commissioner, if anything happened, I'd tell you. There was no trouble of any sort." "All right." The commissioner moved away, passing beyond the door that marked off the unusual privacy that became his exalted position. Bailey looked after him and thought, he must have slept last night. Bailey bent to the routine report he was trying to write as a cover-up for the real activities of the last 2 days. But the words he had tapped out by finger touch blurred and danced. Slowly, he became aware of an object standing by his desk. He lifted his head. "What do you want?" It was R. Sammy. Bailey thought, Julius's private flunky. It pays to be a commissioner. R. Sammy said, through his fatuous grin, "The commissioner wants to see you, Lige. He says right away." Bailey waved his hand. "He just saw me. Tell him I'll be in later." R. Sammy said, "He says right away." "All right, all right, go away." The robot backed away, saying, "The commissioner wants to see you right away, Lige. He says right away."
4: "Jehoshaphat,"
1: said Bailey between his teeth. "I'm going, I'm going." He got up from his desk, headed for the office, and R. Sammy was silent. Bailey said as he entered, "Damn it, Commissioner, don't send that thing after me, will you?" But the commissioner only said, "Sit down, Lige, sit down." Bailey sat down and stared. Perhaps he had done old Julius an injustice. Perhaps the man hadn't slept after all. He looked fairly beat. The commissioner was tapping the paper before him.
5: There's a record of a call you made to a Dr. Garrigell at Washington by insulated beam.
1: That's right, Commissioner.
5: There's no record of the conversation, naturally, since it was insulated. What's it all about?
1: I'm after background information.
5: He's a roboticist, isn't he?
1: That's right. The commissioner put out a lower lip and suddenly looked like a child about to pout.
3: But what's the point? What kind of information are you after?
1: I'm not sure, Commissioner. I just have a feeling that in a case like this, information on robots might help. Bailey clamped his mouth shut after that. He wasn't going to be specific, and that was that.
5: I wouldn't, Lige. I wouldn't. I don't think it's wise.
1: What's your objection, Commissioner?
5: The fewer the people who know about all this, the better.
1: I'll tell him as little as I can, naturally.
5: I still don't think it's wise.
1: Bailey was feeling just sufficiently wretched to lose patience. He said,
3: Are you ordering me not to see him?
5: No, no. You do as you see fit. You're heading this investigation,
1: Only what?
5: The commissioner shook his head.
3: Nothing.
5: Where is he?
1: You know who I mean.
5: Bailey did. He said, Daniil's still at the files.
1: The commissioner paused a long moment and said,
5: We're not making much progress, you know.
1: We're not making any so far. Still, things may change.
5: All right, then, said the commissioner.
1: But he didn't look as though he really thought it were all right. R. Daniil was at Bailey's desk when the latter returned.
3: Well, and what have you got?
1: Bailey asked gruffly. I have completed my first rather hasty search through the files, partner Elijah, and I have located two of the people who tried to track us last night, and who, moreover, were at the shoe store during the former incident.
0: Let's see. R. Daniil placed the small stamp-sized cards before Bailey. They were mottled with the small dots that served as code. The robot also produced a portable decoder and placed one of the cards into an appropriate slot. The dots possessed electrical conduction properties, different from that of the card as a whole. The electric field passing through the card was therefore distorted in a highly specific manner. And in response to that specification, the 3x6 screen above the decoder was filled with words. Words which, uncoded, would have filled several sheets of standard-size report paper. Words, moreover, which could not possibly be interpreted by anyone not in possession of an official police decoder. Bailey read through the material stolidly. The first person was Francis Clusar, age 33 at time of arrest 2 years before. Cause of arrest? Inciting to riot. Employee at New York East. Home address? So-and-so. Parentage? So-and-so. Hair, eyes, distinguishing marks, educational history, employment history, psychoanalytic profile, physical profile, data here, data there, and finally reference to tri-photo in the rogues gallery.
1: You check the photograph? Asked Bailey.
0: Yes, Elijah.
1: The second person was Gerhard Paul. Bailey glanced at the material on that card and said,
3: This is all no good.
1: R. Daniil said, I am sure that cannot be so. If there is an organization of Earthmen who are capable of the crime we are investigating, these are members. Is that not an obvious likelihood? Should they then not be questioned?
3: We get nothing out of them.
1: They were there, both at the shoe store and in the kitchen. They cannot deny it.
3: Just being there is no crime, besides which they can deny it. They can just say they weren't there. It's as simple as that. How can we prove they're lying?
1: I saw them.
3: That's no proof, said Bailey savagely. No court, if it ever came to that, would believe you could remember two faces in a blur of a million.
1: It is obvious that I can.
3: Sure. Tell them what you are. As soon as you do that, you're no witness. Your kind have no status in any court of law on Earth. R. Daniel said, I take it then that you have changed your mind. What do you mean? Yesterday in the kitchen you said there was no need to arrest them. You said that as long as I remembered their faces, we could arrest them at any time. Well, I didn't think it through, said Bailey. I was crazy. It can't be done. Not even for psychological reasons. They would not know we had no legal proof of their complicity in conspiracy. Bailey said tensely, Look, I'm expecting Dr. Garrigal of Washington in half an hour. Do you mind waiting till he's been here and gone? Do you mind? I will wait, said R. Daniel. Anthony Garrigal was a precise and very polite man of middle height who looked far from being one of the most erudite roboticists on Earth. He was nearly 20 minutes late, it turned out, and quite apologetic about it. Bailey, white with an anger born of apprehension, shrugged off the apologies gracelessly. He checked his reservation on Conference Room D, repeated his instructions that they were not to be disturbed on any account for an hour, and led Dr. Garrigal and R. Daniel down the corridor, up a ramp, and through a door that led to one of the spy beam insulated chambers. Bailey checked the walls carefully before sitting down, listening to the soft burr of the pulsometer in his hand, waiting for any fading of the steady sound, which would indicate a break, even a small one in the insulation. He turned it on the ceiling, floor, and with particular care on the door. There was no break. Dr. Garrigal smiled a little. He looked like a man who never smiled more than a little. He was dressed with a neatness that could only be described as fussy. His iron-gray hair was smoothed carefully back, and his face looked pink and freshly washed. He sat with a posture of prim stiffness, as though repeated maternal advice in his younger years concerning the desirability of good posture had rigidified his spine forever. He said to Bailey, You make this all seem very formidable. It's quite important, Doctor. I need information about robots that only you can give me, perhaps. Anything we say here, of course, is top secret, and the city will expect you to forget it all when you leave. Bailey looked at his watch. The little smile on the roboticist's face winked away. He said, Let me explain why I am late. The matter obviously weighed upon him. I decided not to go by air. I get airsick. That's too bad, said Bailey. He put away the pulsometer, after checking its standard settings to make last minute certain that there was nothing wrong with it, and sat down. Or at least, not exactly airsick, but nervous. A mild agoraphobia. It's nothing particularly abnormal, but there it is. So I took the expressways. Bailey felt a sudden sharp interest. Agoraphobia? I make it sound worse than it is. The roboticist said at once, It's just the feeling you get in a plane. Have you ever been in one, Mr. Bailey? Several times. Then you must know what I mean. It's that feeling of being surrounded by nothing. Of being separated from empty air by a mere inch of metal. It's very uncomfortable. So you took the expressway? Yes. All the way from Washington to New York? Oh, I've done it before. Since they built the Baltimore-Philadelphia tunnel, it's quite simple. So it was. Bailey had never made the trip himself, but he was perfectly aware that it was possible. Washington, Baltimore, Philadelphia, and New York had grown, in the last two centuries, to the point where all nearly touched. The four-city area was almost the official name for the entire stretch of coast. And there were a considerable number of people who favored administrational consolidation and the formation of a single supercity. Bailey disagreed with that himself. New York City by itself was almost too large to be handled by a centralized government. A larger city, with over 50 million population, would break down under its own weight. The trouble was, Dr. Garrigal was saying, that I missed a connection in Chester Sector, Philadelphia, and lost time. This and a little difficulty in getting a transient room assignment ended by making me late. Don't worry about that, Doctor. What you say, though, is interesting. In view of your dislike for planes, What would you say to going outside city limits on foot, Dr. Garrigal?
2: For what reason?
3: He looked startled and more than a little apprehensive.
2: It's just a rhetorical question. I'm not suggesting that you really should.
3: I want to know how the notion strikes you, that's all.
2: It strikes me very unpleasantly.
3: Suppose you had to leave the city at night and walk cross-country for half a mile or more.
2: I don't think I could be persuaded to.
3: No matter how important the necessity?
2: If it were to save my life or the lives of my family, I might try.
3: He looked embarrassed.
2: May I ask the point of these questions, Mr. Bailey?
3: I'll tell you. A serious crime has been committed. A particularly disturbing murder. I'm not at liberty to give you the details. There is a theory, however, that the murderer, in order to commit the crime, did just what we were discussing. He crossed open country at night and alone. I was just wondering what kind of man could do that.
2: Dr. Garrigal shuddered. No one I know. Certainly not I. Of course, among millions, I suppose you could find a few hardy individuals.
3: But you wouldn't say it was a very likely thing for a human being to do?
2: No, certainly not likely.
3: In fact, if there's any other explanation for the crime, any other conceivable explanation, it should be considered.
1: Dr. Garrigal looked more uncomfortable than ever as he sat bolt upright with his well-kept hands precisely folded in his lap.
2: Do you have an alternate explanation in mind?
3: Yes. It occurs to me that a robot, for instance, would have no difficulty at all in crossing open country.
1: Dr. Garrigal stood up.
2: Oh, my dear sir.
3: What's wrong?
2: You mean a robot may have committed the crime?
3: Why not?
2: Murder? Of a human being?
3: Yes. Please sit down, Doctor.
1: The roboticist did as he was told. He said,
2: Mr. Bailey, there are two acts involved. Walking cross-country and murder.
3: A human being could commit the latter easily, but would find difficulty in doing the former. A robot could do the former easily, but the latter act would be completely impossible. If you're going to replace an unlikely theory by an impossible one, impossible is a hell of a strong word, Doctor.
2: You've heard of the first law of robotics, Mr. Bailey?
3: Sure. I can even quote it. A robot may not injure a human being or, through inaction, allow a human being to come to harm.
1: Bailey suddenly pointed a finger at the roboticist and went on.
3: Why can't a robot be built without the first law? What's so sacred about it?
1: Dr. Garrigal looked startled, then tittered.
2: Oh, Mr. Bailey.
3: Well, what's the answer?
2: Surely, Mr. Bailey, if you even know a little about robotics, you must know the gigantic task involved, both mathematically and electronically, in building a positronic brain.
3: I have an idea, said Bailey.
1: He remembered well his visit to a robot factory once in the way of business. He had seen their library of book films, long ones, each of which contained the mathematical analysis of a single type of positronic brain. It took more than an hour for the average such film to be viewed at standard scanning speed, condensed though its symbolisms were. And no two brains were alike, even when prepared according to the most rigid specifications. That, Bailey understood, was a consequence of Heisenberg's uncertainty principle. This meant that each film had to be supplemented by appendices involving possible variations. Oh, it was a job, all right. Bailey wouldn't deny that.
2: Dr. Garrigal said, Well then, you must understand that a design for a new type of positronic brain, even one where only minor innovations are involved, is not the matter of a night's work. It usually involves the entire research staff of a moderately sized factory and takes anywhere up to a year of time. Even this large expenditure of work would not be nearly enough if it were not that the basic theory of such circuits has always been standardized and may be used as a foundation for further elaboration. The standard basic theory involves the three laws of robotics.
1: The first law, which you've quoted. The second law, which states, a robot must obey the orders given by human beings, except where such orders would conflict with the first law. And the third law, which states, a robot must protect its own existence, as long as such protection does not conflict with the first or second law. Do you understand? And Ardanil, who to all appearances had been following the conversation with close

Good day, Mr. Oliver. Dr. Garrigal extended his hand and shook Daniil's. He went on. It is my estimation that it would take 50 years to develop the basic theory of a non-Essenian positronic brain. That is one in which the basic assumptions of the three laws are disallowed, and bring it to the point where robots similar to modern models could be constructed. And this has never been done, asked Bailey. I mean, Doctor, that we've been building robots for several thousand years. In all that time, hasn't anybody or any group had 50 years to spare? Certainly, said the roboticist, but it is not the sort of work that anyone would care to do. I find that hard to believe. Human curiosity will undertake anything. It hasn't undertaken the non-Essenian robot. The human race, Mr. Bailey, has a strong Frankenstein complex. A what? That's a popular name derived from a medieval novel describing a robot that turned on its creator. I never read the novel myself, but that's beside the point. What I wish to say is that robots without the first law are simply not built. And no theory for it even exists? Not to my knowledge. And my knowledge, he smiled self-consciously, is rather extensive. And a robot with the first law built in could not kill a man? Never. Unless such killing were completely accidental, or unless it were necessary to save the lives of two or more men. In either case, the positronic potential built up would ruin the brain past recovery. All right, said Bailey. All this represents the situation on Earth, right? Yes, certainly. What about the outer worlds? Some of Dr. Garrigal's self-assurance seemed to ooze away. Oh dear, Mr. Bailey, I couldn't say of my own knowledge. But I'm sure that if non-Essenian positronic brains were ever designed, or if the mathematical theory were worked out, we'd hear of it. Would we? Well, let me follow up another thought in my mind, Dr. Garrigal. I hope you don't mind. No, not at all. He looked helplessly first at Bailey, then at R. Daniil. After all, if it is as important as you say, I'm glad to do all I can. Thank you, Doctor. My question is, why humanoid robots? I mean that I've been taking them for granted all my life. But now it occurs to me that I don't know the reason for their existence. Why should a robot have a head and four limbs? Why should he look more or less like a man? You mean, why shouldn't he be built functionally, like any other machine? Right, said Bailey. Why not? Dr. Garrigal smiled a little. Really, Mr. Bailey, you were born too late. The early literature of robotics is riddled with a discussion of that very matter, and the polemics involved were something frightful. If you would like a very good reference to the disputations among the functionalists and anti-functionalists, I can recommend Hanford's History of Robotics. Mathematics is kept to a minimum. I think you'd find it very interesting. I'll look it up, said Bailey patiently. Meanwhile, could you give me an idea? The decision was made on the basis of economics. Look here, Mr. Bailey. If you were supervising a farm, would you care to build a tractor with a positronic brain, a reaper, a harrow, a milker, an automobile, and so on, each with a positronic brain? Or would you rather have ordinary unbrained machinery with a single positronic robot to run them all? I warn you that the second alternative represents only a 50th or 100th the expense. But why the human form? Because the human form is the most successful generalized form in all nature. We are not a specialized animal, Mr. Bailey, except for a nervous system and a few odd items. If you want a design capable of doing a great many widely various things, all fairly well, you could do no better than to imitate the human form. Besides that, our entire technology is based on the human form. An automobile, for instance, has its controls so made as to be grasped and manipulated most easily by human hands and feet of a certain size and shape, attached to the body by limbs of a certain length and joints of a certain type. Even such simple objects as chairs and tables or knives and forks are designed to meet the requirements of human measurements and manner of working. It is easy.

It's easier to have robots imitate the human shape than to redesign radically the very philosophy of our tools. I see. That makes sense. Now, isn't it true, Doctor, that the roboticists of the outer world manufacture robots that are much more humanoid than our own? I believe that is true. Could they manufacture a robot so humanoid that it could pass for human under ordinary conditions? Dr. Garrigo lifted his eyebrows and considered that. I think they could, Mr. Bailey. It would be terribly expensive. I doubt that the return could be profitable. Do you suppose, went on Bailey relentlessly, that they could make a robot that would fool you into thinking it was a human? The roboticist tittered. Oh, my dear Mr. Bailey, I doubt that, really. There is more to a robot than just his appearance. Dr. Garrigo froze in the middle of the word. Slowly, he turned to R. Daniil, and his pink face went very pale. Oh, dear me.

0: We're not presenting ourselves as the perfect couple because we don't want to get into that bag either, right? Because we're trying to present what it is, you know, a relationship that lots of other people are having, but they're maybe not songwriters and they don't express it that way. And the letters we're getting back are from couples, apart from the kids who just like it as music. The main excitement is the letters from people who are married with kids, or not necessarily married, but relating together. And realizing that we're not selling ourselves as the perfect couple. We have our problems. We've had our problems. No doubt we'll have problems. But, you know, we're trying. We want to stay together. We want to be a family. And that's the kind of level we're relating to. I am not aiming at 16-year-olds. If they can dig it, please dig it. But when I was singing and writing this and working with her, I was visualizing all the people of my age group from the 60s.
1: That's true.
0: Being in the 30s and 40s now, just like me, and having wives and children, and having gone through everything together, I'm singing to them. I hope the young kids like it as well, but I'm really talking to the people that grew up with me. I'm saying, here I am now. How are you? How's your relationship going? Did you get through it all? Wasn't the 70s a drag, you know? Here we are, well, let's try and make the 80s good, you know? Because it's still up to us to make what we can of it. It's not out of our control. I still believe in love, peace. I still believe in positive thinking. When I can do it, I'm not always positive. But when I am, I try and project it.
1: Well, overall, we're getting more and more positive, aren't we? Because
0: we survived. That's the thing. You have to give thanks to God or whatever it is up there. The fact that we all survived. We all survived Vietnam or Watergate or the tremendous upheaval of the whole world that's changed. We were the hip ones in the 60s, but the world is not like the 60s anymore. The whole map's changed and we're going into an unknown future, but we're still all here. We're still, while there's life, there's hope. Not only the fact that we got together and boom, it was like an explosion, but there was also the Beatle thing about us getting together and whether they split because of us or not, or whatever the reason, all that stuff. The Beatles were splitting, the Beatles were arguing, John and Yoko was getting together, the anti-Vietnam crusades were going on all over, and we were involved in so many things, and we were putting out so much work, and we were making movies, making public appearances, performing at shows, and traveling the world and doing all that. There was no time to reflect, there was just only time to put out immediate impressions of what was happening.
1: Well, we were really honest about it. We didn't say that, maybe we were naive, but still we were very honest about everything we did.
0: That's why I referred to the word is love on Rubber Soul. Straight through to all you need is love, to give peace a chance, to imagine there's no country, imagine no war, in other words, to write to this moment now. This album doesn't say imagine the whole world like that, because I've said that in a way. What I'm saying now is, now let's put the spotlight on the two of us and show how we're trying to imagine there's no wars, to live that love and peace, rather than sing about it only. I'm 40, I want to talk to the people my age. I'm happy if the young people like it, and I'm happy if the old people like it. I'm talking to guys and gals that have been through what we went through together, the 60s group that has survived the war, the drugs, the politics, the violence on the street, the whole shebang, that we've survived it and we're here, and I'm talking to them. And the woman song is to Yoko, but it's to all women. And because my role in society, or any artist or poet's role, is to try and express what we all feel, not to tell people how to feel, not as a preacher, not as a leader, but as a reflection of us all. And it's like, that's the job of the artist in society, they're not some alienated being living on the outskirts of town. It's fine to live on the outskirts of town, but artists must reflect what we all are. That's what it's about, artists, or poets, or whatever you want to call it. And that's what I'm trying to express on behalf of all the men to all the women, through my own feelings about women. When it dawned on me, you know, my God, it is the other half of the sky, as the late, great Chairman McDougall said, right? I mean, they are the other half of the sky, and without them, there is nothing. And without us, there's nothing. There's only the two together. Create children, create society. So what's all this BS about, you know, women are this and men are that? We're all human, man. We're all human. And I am trying to say it to Yoko, but to all women, you know, on behalf of all men, in a way, if that's taking it too much on myself, I feel that artists are that, the reflection of society, mirrors. The great dream of mankind, one was to fly, which might have taken us a long time, but it took somebody to imagine it first.
1: Yes, kept imagining.
0: Second was reach the moon, right?
1: Yes, which we reached.
0: Now, that was, it was, sure, it was an American in an American rocket, because that was the way history was at that time. But mankind would reach the moon, because they said one giant step for mankind. It was for all of us we went to the moon.
1: We were always saying, you know, like wanting the moon, or, you know.
0: But now there's even football players are doing it, right? Which we were doing then, which is projecting the future in a positive way. Now, people will say, no, you're naive, you're dumb, you're stupid. Okay, it might have hurt us on a personal level to be called names, but what we were doing, you can call it magic, meditation, projection of goal, which business people do. They have courses on it. The footballers do it. They pray, they meditate before the game. They visualize themselves winning. Billie Jean King visualizes every move on the court. What we were doing, we were early pioneers of that movement, which is to project a future which we can have goals which we can reach, right? People project their own future. So what we wanted to do was say, let's imagine a nice future. She's right. The males, like even Aldous Huxley and George Orwell, who produced 1984, you look into Orwell's life, it was all torture and this, that, and the other, and he was brought up in a certain environment in a male-dominated society full of Marxist stuff about Spain, and they were all from the that period when they had those dreams of socialism answering everything, right? And their dreams fell to dust after the war, and then they wrote these books projecting this horrific Big Brother monsters controlled by robots. And even now, these people that project the space fantasies are projecting war in space continually, with women in mini skirts, available sexual objects, and the men with super macho John Wayne guns on their hips. I'm saying it's time for the people to get hip to that, man, because they're projecting our future. Do we want to get our children to be out in space, or grandchildren fighting, maybe not Russians, but Venusians in space? You see, if it works for a football player and a tennis player, it can work for all of us. We have to project a positive future. I think that's what Christ and Mohammed and those people were saying in their way, in their time, for their society. In retrospect, if I was trying to say that same thing again, I would say the people have the power. I don't mean power of the gun. They have the power to make and create the society they want. We all created this together. It wasn't a few kings or a few generals. We might have invested the power in a Napoleon, or the Germans might have been hypnotized by Hitler. Does that make the Germans different from the rest of the human race? No way. You know, it could have happened anywhere. It just happened there at that moment in time. Okay? And also, the world, we do breathe in and we breathe out. So you go to the left, you go to the right. It's all, in the long term, it's meaningless. Even since I was a conscious of politics, it was the right in the 50s, the left in the 60s, and sort of nothing in the 70s. And it's going to the right. If everybody's going to panic and just react to an illusionary right wing that's going to kill everybody, well, that's what you're going to get. I believe that it doesn't have to be like that just because the guy has a right wing or has a different political view than other people. Now, personally, I've never voted in my life. How do you like that? Now, there's a Beatles book that was handed down the 1964 tour, a book of photographs, and on the top of it, it shows this young John Lennon in his usual big mouth way, saying, no phony politician's ever going to get through to me. Well, I take the phony politician out, because I don't think all politicians are phony. I won't categorize even politicians now, because I've learned a lot since I was 23. But I don't think politics is the only answer, you see. I think this idea that we elect these leaders and then expect them to do miracles for us. Now, Kennedy is a big dream for everybody, because he didn't live to fulfill or let us down. And it's not to negate what Kennedy was and what he means to people, but the reality is, had he lived, how do you know how well he would have done at the time, right? Or how the war would have gone and how everything would have gone. So investing leaders with supernatural powers, whether they be pop stars, politicians, or movie stars, or football hero, it don't work. It just doesn't work. Because we put them up on the pedestal and immediately we want to knock them off. So Reagan's going to go in there. All the so-called rightists are all going to be waiting for him to do what they want. And when he doesn't, because it's impossible, because the presidency is such a vast, awe-inspiring position for any man to be in, and it means a lot more than some local right-left group, that he cannot possibly fulfill the dreams of the right wing, the same way as Carter or Kennedy could never fulfill the dreams of the left wing. It is too much invested in one man, one group. And I don't believe in that. People are believing in projecting their own power, visualizing goals, visualizing positiveness, and doing these things that are changing the world. It all takes time. You see, I think the bit about, you know, the 60s, we're all full of hope, and then everybody got depressed, and the 70s were terrible. That attitude that everybody has, that the 60s was therefore negated for being naive and dumb, and the 70s is really where it's at, which means, you know, putting makeup on and dancing in the disco, which was fine for the 70s. But I don't negate the 60s, I don't negate the 70s. The seeds that were planted in the 60s, and possibly they were planted generations before, but the seed that whatever happened in the 60s, the flowering of that is in the feminization of society, the meditation, the positive learning that people are doing in all walks of life. That is a direct result of the opening up of the 60s. Now, maybe in the 60s we were naive, and like children, everybody went back to their room and said, well, we didn't get a wonderful world of just flowers and peace and happy chocolate, and it wasn't just pretty and beautiful all the time. And that's what everybody did. We didn't get everything we wanted, just like babies. And everybody went back to their rooms and sulked, and we're just going to play rock and roll and not do anything else. We're going to stay in our room, and the world is a nasty, horrible place because it didn't give us everything we cried for. Right? Crying for it wasn't enough. The thing the 60s did was show us the possibility and the responsibility that we all had. It wasn't the answer, it just gave us a glimpse of the possibility. And the 70s, everybody's going, nyeh, nyeh, nyeh, nyeh. And possibly in the 80s, maybe everybody say, okay, well, let's project the positive side of life again. You know, the world's been going on a long time, right? It's probably going to go on a long time. There's that part of us all, including myself, that wants to belong to some group. No, I don't mean a rock group, but a group in society, because it makes you feel secure when times are hard, or there seems to be a threat of war or a threat of monetary crisis, and the media, with help from the public and the politicians, hype it up that it's the end of the world or the end of America or the end of financial empire or whatever it is. And everybody gets insecure and wants to belong to a group, including me. I was always wanting to belong to something, even though I always wanted to be the rebel on the outside. Part of me always wanted to be part of it. And it's an insecurity. I'm not saying that anybody who's become a born-again Christian or a born-again whatever the other groups are, but in general, to me, it looks like a sign of insecurity, because I recognize it in myself, that when I do go through that terrible insecurity of the world is collapsing and going crazy, it doesn't make sense anymore, wouldn't it be easier if I was just along with these people, this few hundred or few thousand that all think the same way, and it makes life easier like that. People realize that it's not the end of the world. The apocalypse is not going to happen, no matter what some person might threaten us with. Those people have been waving those end of the world. I remember the end of the world is nigh cartoons when I was 12, you know. My whole generation, our whole generation was brought up with the H-bomb. I remember Bertrand Russell and all the H-bomb, and the reason that we were rock and rollers apparently in the 50s was because the bomb might go off any minute, you know. I mean, I don't think that's going to happen. I really don't think it's going to happen. I'm so hungry for making records because of the way I feel. I want to make some more records before a tour, so I'd like to make at least one more album, before actually making that final decision of calling those very expensive session musicians and taking them on the road, you know? Mm-hmm. But when I went in there, I had no intention of going live, because I've noticed a lot of people like Clash and things like that don't do any personal appearance hardly anymore, and they just make a video and a record. And so part of me would think, oh, all right. But when we were playing in that studio, and then I don't know whether it was Tony, the bass player, or the drummer, after we'd done Starting Over, he said, can we do this again? I mean, let's take it on the road. And that was the first time it came. I thought, my God, this would be fun, wouldn't it? And if we can do it in the way we've done the album, which is have fun, enjoy the music, enjoy the performance, be accepted as John and Yoko, then I'd be happy to go out there.

0: Bearing time,
1: 20 seconds.
0: We do not know how it's going to sound, but 42,000 men here are watching, tensely awaiting that explosion.
1: Bearing time,
0: all of the observership.
1: 10 seconds.
0: All of the observership turn position in the open sea. We're about 10 miles away.
1: I 5 seconds.
0: Target.
1: 4, 3, 2, 1.

0: Listen.
1: We are here to make a choice between the quick and the dead. That is our business.
0: That was the unfamiliar voice of one of America's most familiar faces as he stood before the United Nations and presented a plan by which international control of atomic energy might have kept pace with its destructive power. Bernard M. Baruch.
1: I was moved in the afternoon of my life, shall I say in the last and the late afternoon of my life, to add my effort to gain the world's quest by the broad mandate under which we were created. We of this nation, desirous of helping to bring peace to the world and realizing the heavy obligations upon us arising from our possession of the means of producing the bomb, are prepared to make our full contribution toward effective control of atomic energy. We propose this. One, manufacture of atomic bombs shall stop.
0: Mr. Baruch, speaking for the United States, also proposed destroying all existing bombs and the sharing of our atomic know-how, provided adequate international control and inspection could be established.
2: Комиссия по контролю над атомной энергией, созданная согласно решению Московской
0: конференции... The USSR, in the voice of Andrei Gromyko, found the Baruch plan unacceptable.
2: В течение первой сессии Генеральной Ассамблеи должна приступить к практическому осуществлению...
0: MacArthur remained in command in Japan. Marshall was in China, trying to bring peace between Chiang Kai-shek and the communists. The Council of Foreign Ministers failed for the fourth time in Paris. Hamburger was a dollar a pound when you could get it. OPA lay dying, and when it was finally dead, Truman blamed Congress and the Congress blamed Truman. And in Nuremberg, Germany, humanity prepared its case against those who had so nearly destroyed it.
3: I will now call upon the defendants to plead guilty.

Hollow men, a penny for the old guy. We are the hollow men, we are the stuffed men, leaning together, headpiece filled with straw. Alas, our dried voices, when we whisper together, are quiet and meaningless as wind in dry grass, or rats' feet over broken glass in our dry cellar. Shape without form, shade without color, paralyzed force, gesture without motion. Those who have crossed with direct eyes to death's other kingdom remember us, if at all, not as lost, violent souls, but only as the hollow men, the stuffed men. Eyes I dare not meet in dreams, in death's dream kingdom, these do not appear. There the eyes are sunlight on a broken column. There is a tree swinging, and voices are in the wind singing, more distant and more solemn than a fading star. Let me be no nearer in death's dream kingdom. Let me also wear such deliberate disguises, rat's coat, crow's skin, crossed staves in a field, behaving as the wind behaves. No nearer. Not that final meeting in the twilight kingdom. This is the dead land. This is cactus land. Here the stone images are raised. Here they receive the supplication of a dead man's hand under the twinkle of a fading star. Is it like this in death's other kingdom? Waking alone at the hour when we are trembling with tenderness, lips that would kiss form prayers to broken stone. The eyes are not here. There are no eyes here in this valley of dying stars, in this hollow valley, this broken jaw of our lost kingdoms. In this last of meeting places, we grope together and avoid speech, gathered on this beach of the tumid river. Sightless, unless the eyes reappear as the perpetual star, multifoliate rose of death's twilight kingdom. The hope only of empty men. Here we go round the prickly pear, prickly pear, prickly pear. Here we go round the prickly pear at 5 o'clock in the morning. Between the idea and the reality, between the motion and the act, falls the shadow. For thine is the kingdom. Between the conception and the creation, between the emotion and the response, falls the shadow. Life is very long. Between the desire and the spasm, between the potency and the existence, between the essence and the descent, falls the shadow. For thine is the kingdom. For thine is... life is... for thine is... This is the way the world ends. This is the way the world ends. This is the way the world ends. Not with a bang, but a whimper.

0: They were indeed a queer-looking party that assembled on the bank. The birds with draggled feathers, the animals with their fur clinging close to them, and all dripping wet, cross, and uncomfortable. The first question, of course, was how to get dry again. They had a consultation about this, and after a few minutes, it seemed quite natural to Alice to find herself talking familiarly with them, as if she had known them all her life. Indeed, she had quite a long argument with the lorry, who at last turned sulky and would only say,
1: "I'm older than you and must know better."
0: And this Alice would not allow without knowing how old it was. And as the lorry positively refused to tell its age, there was no more to be said. At last the mouse, who seemed to be a person of some authority among them, called out,
2: "Sit down, all of you, and listen to me. I'll soon make you dry enough."
0: They all sat down at once in a large ring with the mouse in the middle. Alice kept her eyes anxiously fixed on it, for she felt sure she would catch a bad cold if she did not get dry very soon.
2: "Ahem,"
0: said the mouse with an important air. "Are you all ready? This is the driest thing I know. Silence all round, if you please. William the Conqueror, whose cause was favoured by the Pope, was soon submitted to by the English, who wanted leaders, and had been of late much accustomed to usurpation and conquest. Edwin and Morcar, the Earls of Mercia and Northumbria..."
1: "Ugh,"
0: said the lorry with a shiver. "I beg your pardon," said the mouse, frowning but very politely. "Did you speak?"
1: "Not I,"
0: said the lorry hastily.
2: "Thought you did," said the mouse. "I proceed. Edwin and Morcar, the Earls of Mercia and Northumbria, declared for him. And even Stigand, the patriotic Archbishop of Canterbury, found it advisable..."
3: "Found what?" said the duck.
2: "Found it," the mouse replied rather crossly. "Of course you know what it means."
3: "I know what it means well enough when I find a thing," said the duck. "It's generally a frog or a worm. The question is, what did the Archbishop find?"
0: The mouse did not notice this question, but hurriedly went on.
2: "Found it advisable to go with Edgar Atheling to meet William and offer him the crown. William's conduct at first was moderate, but the insolence of his Normans... How are you getting on now, my dear?" it continued, turning to Alice as it spoke.
0: "As wet as ever," said Alice in a melancholy tone. "It doesn't seem to dry me at all."
4: "In that case," said the dodo solemnly, rising to its feet, "I move that the meeting adjourn for the immediate adoption of more energetic remedies."
3: "Speak English," said the eaglet. "I don't know the meaning of half those long words. And what's more, I don't believe you do either."
0: And the eaglet bent down its head to hide a smile. Some of the other birds tittered audibly.
4: "What I was going to say," said the dodo in an offended tone, "was that the best thing to get us dry would be a caucus race."
0: "What is a caucus race?" said Alice. Not that she much wanted to know, but the dodo had paused as if it thought that somebody ought to speak, and no one else seemed inclined to say anything.
4: "Why," said the dodo, "the best way to explain it is to do it."
0: "And as you might like to try the thing yourself some winter day, I will tell you how the dodo managed it. First, it marked out a race course in a sort of circle."
4: "The exact shape doesn't matter," it said.
0: "And then all the party were placed along the course here and there. There was no 1, 2, 3 and away, but they began running when they liked and left off when they liked, so that it was not easy to know when the race was over. However, when they had been running half an hour or so and were quite dry again, the dodo suddenly called out,
4: 'The race is over!'
0: And they all crowded round it, panting and asking, 'But who has won?'" This question the dodo could not answer without a great deal of thought, and it stood for a long time with one finger pressed upon its forehead, the position in which you usually see Shakespeare in the pictures of him, while the rest waited in silence. At last the dodo said,
4: "Everybody has won, and all must have prizes."
2: "But who is to give prizes?"
0: quite a chorus of voices asked.
4: "Why, she, of course,"
0: said the Dodo, pointing to Alice with one finger, and the whole party at once crowded round her, calling out in a confused way, "Prizes! Prizes!" Alice had no idea what to do, and in despair, she put her hand in her pocket and pulled out a box of comfits. Luckily, the salt water had not got into it, and handed them round as prizes. There was exactly one apiece, all round.
2: "But she must have a prize herself, you know," said the mouse.
1: "Of course," the Dodo replied very gravely. "What else have you got in your pocket?" he went on, turning to Alice.
0: "Only a thimble," said Alice sadly.
1: "Hand it over here," said the Dodo.
0: Then they all crowded round her once more, while the Dodo solemnly presented the thimble, saying,
1: "We beg your acceptance of this elegant thimble."
0: And when it had finished this short speech, they all cheered. Alice thought the whole thing very absurd, but they all looked so grave that she did not dare to laugh. And as she could not think of anything to say, she simply bowed and took the thimble, looking as solemn as she could. The next thing was to eat the comfits. This caused some noise and confusion, as the large birds complained that they could not taste theirs, and the small ones choked and had to be patted on the back. However, it was over at last, and they sat down again in a ring and begged the mouse to tell them something more.
3: "You promised to tell me your history, you know," said Alice,
0: "and why it is you hate C and D," she added in a whisper, half afraid that it would be offended again.
2: Mine is a long and a sad tale," said the mouse, turning to Alice and sighing.

0: Jury, said cunning old Fury, I'll try the whole cause and condemn you to death. You were not attending, said the mouse to Alice severely. What are you thinking of?
1: I beg your pardon, said Alice very humbly. You had got to the fifth bend, I think.
0: I had not, cried the mouse sharply and very angrily.
1: A knot, said Alice, always ready to make herself useful and looking anxiously about her. Oh, do let me help to undo it.
0: I shall do nothing of the sort, said the mouse, getting up and walking away. You insult me by talking such nonsense.
1: I didn't mean it, pleaded poor Alice, but you're so easily offended, you know. The mouse only growled in reply. Please come back and finish your story, Alice called after it, and the others all joined in chorus.
0: Yes, please do.
1: But the mouse only shook its head impatiently and walked a little quicker.
2: What a pity it wouldn't stay, sighed the lorry as soon as it was quite out of sight.
1: And an old crab took the opportunity of saying to her daughter,
3: Ah, my dear, let this be a lesson to you never to lose your temper.
0: Hold your tongue, Ma, said the young crab a little snappishly. You're enough to try the patience of an oyster.
1: I wish I had our Dinah here. I know I do, said Alice aloud, addressing nobody in particular. She'd soon fetch it back.
2: And who is Dinah, if I might mention to ask the question, said the lorry.
1: Alice replied eagerly, for she was always ready to talk about her pet. Dinah's our cat, and she's such a capital one for catching mice, you can't think. And oh, I wish you could see her after the birds. Well, she'll eat a little bird as soon as look at it.
4: This speech caused a remarkable sensation among the party. Some of the birds hurried off at once. One old magpie began wrapping itself up very carefully, remarking, I really must be getting home. The night air doesn't suit my throat. And a canary called out in a trembling voice to its children, Come away, my dears. It's high time you were all in bed. On various pretexts, they all moved off, and Alice was soon left alone.
5: I wish I hadn't mentioned Dinah, she said to herself in a melancholy tone.
6: Chair. You go, Carl! You devil! Petrushka! May you burn in hell! There's not a sound. I gave them fine tips for taking care of me, and they've locked me up in the theater. Oh, my head is splitting. My mouth feels muzzy like an army was camping in it. The wine and beer I poured into myself in honor of my benefit. Disgusting! 68 years are gone and done with. Well, you may put on a bold face and play the clown, but you've lived your life, old fool. I've been on the stage 45 years, and this is the first time I've seen the theater at night. It's a black, bottomless pit out there! A tomb where death lurks! It's cold. It's eerie, damn it all. If I had to stay here all night, I'd die of fright. I'd better get out of this fool's costume before my candle gives out. You gonna come? Who's there? Hello? Now who the devil is it? Answer me.
7: It's me, Nikita, the prompter, Vasily.
6: Why are you here at this hour? Well,

0: no goal, Nikitushka. I'm helpless. I've got to die.
1: Yeah, it's time you went home, son.
0: I don't want to go there. I don't want to. There I'm alone. I've got nobody, Nikitushka. No relations, no wife, no children. I'm alone like the wind in the fields. I shall die and there'll be no one to pray for me. I'm frightened all alone. There's no one to comfort me, to make much of me, to put me to bed when I'm drunk. Whom do I belong to? Who needs me? Who cares for me? Nobody cares for me, Nikitushka.
1: The public loves you, Vasily Vasilich.
0: The public is at home asleep. They've forgotten their clown.
1: Now, please, try not to work yourself up.
0: There, I'm a man. I'm alive. There's blood in my veins, not water.
1: Shh, please, don't upset yourself.
0: I came from a good family before I fell into this pit. I was an artillery officer in the army.
1: You didn't know that, did you?
0: I was handsome, bold, and spirited. And I was a first-rate actor, too. Look at me now in this fool's dress. My God. My God. All right. I looked into this pit just now and remembered everything. Everything. This black hole has swallowed up 45 years of my life. And what a life. Youth, faith, ardor, the love of women. Women, Nikitushka.
1: Why don't you try to get some sleep, sir?
0: When I was a young actor, I remember a woman fell in love with me for my acting. She was elegant, slender as a poplar, young, innocent, pure, and full of fire as a summer sunset. The darkest night could not have withstood the light of her blue eyes, her exquisite smile. The waves of the sea are shattered on the rocks, but cliffs, icebergs, snow mountains would be shattered by the waves of her hair. I remember standing before her as I now stand before you. She was lovelier that day than ever she had been. She looked at me so that I shall not forget that look, even in my grave. Enraptured, blissful, I sank on my knees before her. I begged her to be mine, and she said, leave the stage. Leave the stage. Do you understand? She could love an actor, but be his wife? Never. I remember that day I was acting a wretched farcical part, and as I acted, it dawned on me. There is no such thing as holy art. I saw clearly that I was a slave, a plaything for other people's pastime. Yes, I saw through the public then. Oh, they will applaud me, yes. They'll even spend a ruble on my photograph. To please their vanity, they will even seek my acquaintance. But not one of them would deign to marry his sister or daughter to me. I'm an alien, just so much dirt, a prostitute. I don't believe in them.
1: Please let me take you home, Vasily. You're not yourself tonight.
0: After that memorable enlightenment, I acted buffoons, scoffers. I played the fool. What an artist I was. What talent I had. You don't know. I buried my talent, vulgarized my speech. This black hole has devoured me. I have not felt it before, but tonight, when I woke up and I looked back and there are 68 years behind me. My song is sung. My song is sung.
1: Please, Vasily, try to calm down. Come, come, get some rest.
0: And yet what a talent I had, what power. You can't imagine what elocution, what feeling, what grace, what chords there are here. Enough to choke one. You listen, old man. Here's a bit from Othello. Soft, you. A word or two before you go. I have done this state some service, and they know it. No more of that. I pray you in your letters, when you shall these unlucky deeds relate, speak of me as I am. Nothing extenuates nor set down aught in malice. Then must you speak of one that loved not wisely, but too well.
1: Not bad. Stop a minute. I'll do my Richard.
0: They do me wrong, and I will not endure it. Who are they that complain unto the king that I, forsooth, am stern and love them not? But holy Paul, they love his grace but lightly, that fill his ears with such dissentious rumors. Because I cannot flatter and speak fair, smile in men's faces, smooth, deceive, and cog, duck with French nods and apish courtesy, I must be held a rancorous enemy. Power, Nikitushka, talent, an artist. Something more from the old days. Come on, let's do something together, Nikita. I'll begin now. What shall it be?
1: I know.
0: Hamlet. Oh, the recorders. Let me see one. Why do you go about as if you would drive me into a toil?
1: Oh, my lord, if my duty be too bold, my love is too unmannerly.
0: I do not well understand that. Will you play upon this pipe?
1: My lord, I cannot.
0: I pray you.
1: Believe me, I cannot.
0: I do beseech you.
1: I know no touch of it, my lord.
0: It is as easy as lying. Govern these vantages with your fingers and thumb. Give it breath with your mouth, and it will discourse most eloquent music.
1: I have not the skill.
0: Why, look you now, how unworthy a thing you make of me. You would play upon me. You would seem to know my stops. You would pluck out the heart of my mystery. You think I am easier to be played on than a pipe? Call me what instrument you will. Though you can fret me, yet you cannot play upon me.
2: Bravo! Bravo! Where the devil is old age now? There's no old age about that. It's all stuff and nonsense. I feel genius flowing through every fiber of me. It's youth, freshness, life. Where there is talent, Nikitushka, there is no old age.
0: Why are you crying? Ah, Nikitushka, that won't do. Come, old fellow, let's dress. You mustn't cry.
2: Where there is art, where there is genius, there is neither old age, nor loneliness, nor sickness, and death itself is robbed of half its terror.
0: Oh, yes, Nikitushka, our song is sung. Genius indeed. A squeezed lemon, a wretched weakling, a rusty nail. And you are an old stage rat, a prompter. Let us go. I have no genius. Oh, come on. Hand me my coat.

0: They walk slowly down the street at about 10 in the evening, talking calmly. They were both about 35, both eminently sober. "But why so early?" said Smith. "Because," said Brayley, "your first night out in years and you go home at 10 o'clock. Nerves, I suppose. What I wonder is how you ever managed it. I've been trying to get you out for 10 years for a quiet drink, and now on the one night you insist on turning in early." "Mustn't crowd my luck," said Brayley. "What did you do? Put sleeping powder in your wife's coffee?" "No, that would be unethical. You'll see soon enough." They turned a corner. "Honestly, Brayley, I hate to say this, but you have been patient with her. You may not admit it to me, but marriage has been awful for you, hasn't it?"
1: "I wouldn't say that."
0: "It's got around anyway, here and there, how she got you to marry her. That time back in 1979 when you were going to Rio." "Dear Rio, I never did see it after all my plans." "And how she tore her clothes and rumpled her hair and threatened to call the police unless you married her?" "She was always nervous, Smith, understand? It was more than unfair. You didn't love her. You told her as much, didn't you?" "I recall I was quite firm on the subject." "But you married her anyhow." "I had my business to think of, as well as my mother and father. A thing like that would have killed them." "It's been 10 years. "Yes," said Brayley, his gray eyes steady. "But I think perhaps it might change now. I think what I've waited for has come about. Look here." He drew forth a long blue ticket. "It's a ticket for Rio on the Thursday rocket." "Yes. I'm finally going to make it." "But how wonderful! You do deserve it. But won't she object? Cause trouble?" Brayley smiled nervously. "She won't know I'm gone. I'll be back in a month, no one the wiser except you." Smith sighed. "Oh, wish I were going with you." "Poor Smith, your marriage hasn't exactly been roses, has it?"
2: "Not exactly. Married to a woman who overdoes it. I mean, after all, when you've been married 10 years, you don't expect a woman to sit on your lap for 2 hours every evening, call you at work 12 times a day, and talk baby talk. Seems to me that in the last month she's gotten worse.
3: I wonder if
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1: Those of you who are thinking of avoiding the English traffic jams and are planning a continental coach trip, beware.
2: Sit down, 18. Sit down, sit, sit. I shall ask warning, 18, next time I strap you in. My God, 8 hours in a coach and you're hysterical. What are you going to be like in 3 days? Pull yourself together, man. You've only seen 5 capitals. You've got another 18 to go. Right, wake up, 12, wake up. Now, in 20 minutes, we will be leaving Italy and entering Switzerland, which is a different country. So finish your spaghetti, throw the cans out of the window, and put the Primus stoves back under your seats. You may now open your souvenir plastic bags marked not to be opened till Italy. You'll find a small green plastic replica of the Tower of Pisa. Don't try and stand it up. It's made that way. Now, in half a minute, we'll be crossing the border. You don't need your passports here. We've got a special arrangement. They just stamp the coach. We're in Switzerland. Now, Switzerland is famous for its mountains, cheese, clocks, and chocolate. Nothing else. Open your plastic bags marked Switzerland and you'll find a small piece of chocolate. Eat it up quickly. We're not here long. It's a small country. Right, now wake up, 12. Wake up. There's another capital coming up in a moment. I warned you all before. If you miss a capital, you do the whole tour again. Now,

0: 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John Peel came across the undertones.
1: The Radio 1 session consists of four numbers recorded in a BBC studio in about half a day. Bands often claim that it's a huge honour to be booked. We usually get somewhere between 15 and 20 minutes of pretty neat stuff. We've had astonishingly few really poor sessions over the years, lists sent upon application, with a feel somewhere between a live concert and a studio recording. In September 1978, Terry Hooley of Good Vibrations Records in Belfast sent me an EP called True Confessions, and I called him back almost at once to ask whether the band could come to London to record a session for the programme. Unfortunately, they couldn't. They didn't have enough money, so I paid for them myself, the only time I've ever done this, so don't get your hopes up, to go into a studio in Belfast and record some songs.

0: As the Blitz began, Broadcasting House was itself hit by a high-explosive bomb. 7 staff were killed. Bruce Belfridge was reading the news.
1: This is the BBC Home and Forces programme. Here is the news, and this is Bruce Belfridge reading it. Tonight's talk after this bulletin will be by Lord Lloyd, the Colonial Secretary. The story of recent naval successes in the Mediterranean is told in an admiral.
0: Staff also did fire-watching duty on the roof of Broadcasting House. Tom Chalmers describes the scene.
2: I can see practically the whole of London spread round me, the whole of the skyline to the south lit up with a ruddy glow. The flames are leaping up in the air now. The dome of St. Paul's Cathedral is silhouetted blackly against it. It's almost like the Day of Judgment.
0: The 9 o'clock news became required listening for everyone. In 1940, the author J.B. Priestley began his Postscripts to the News. This one famously on Dunkirk.
3: To my mind, what was most characteristically English about it, so typical of us, so absurd and yet so grand and gallant, that you hardly know whether to laugh or to cry when you read about them, was the part played in the difficult and dangerous embarkation, not by the warships, magnificent though they were, but by the little pleasure steamers. We've known them and laughed at them, these fussy little steamers, all our lives. They seem to belong to the same ridiculous holiday world as pierrots and piers, sandcastles, ham and egg teas, palmies, automatic machines, and crowded, sweating promenades. But they were called out of that world, and let it be noted, they were called out in good time and good order. Some of them, alas, will never return. Among those paddle steamers that will never return was one that I knew well, for it was the pride of our ferry service to the Isle of Wight, none other than the good ship Gracie Fields. But now, look, this little steamer, like all her brave and battered sisters, is immortal. She'll go sailing proudly down the years in the epic of Dunkirk. And our great-grandchildren, when they learn how we began this war by snatching glory out of defeat and then swept on to victory, they also learn how the little holiday steamers made an excursion to hell and came back glorious.
0: Priestley, who was often critical of the war effort, proved a popular broadcaster. But establishment pressure was brought to bear and he was eventually taken off. Early invasion fears brought one big change. Newsreaders reassuringly now had names.
4: Here is the midnight news, and this is Alvar Liddell reading it. Up to 10 o'clock, 175 German aircraft have been destroyed.
5: This is the BBC Home and Forces programme. Here's the news. This is Wilfred Pickles reading it. This morning's news of Japan's aggression is of successful countermeasures against the invasion of Malaya. There have also been reports of enemy attacks on
6: the BBC Home Service. Here is a special bulletin read by John Snag. D-Day has come. Early this morning, the Allies began the assault on the northwestern face of Hitler's European fortress.
0: After D-Day, the BBC's war correspondents reported the last punishing year. Frank Gillard in Normandy, Stanley Maxted at Arnhem, and Richard Dimbleby, memorably, from Belsen.
7: I'm lying down at full length here in the cornfield. Just in the hedges around me, I can see many men taking shelter behind the banks with it, wearing their steel helmets, while this terrific barrage goes on around us. In this barrage, we've got our 4.2-inch mortars, our field guns, our medium guns, all the guns of the fleet. The shells are whistling overhead now. Just listen to them.
8: Yesterday and this morning, our supplies came and they were dropped in the wrong place. The enemy got them. But now these planes have come over and they've dropped them right dead over us. Everybody is cheering and clapping. weeping, and they just can't give vent to their feelings about what a wonderful sight this is. All these bundles and parachuted packages and ammunition are coming down here all around us, through the trees, bouncing on the ground, the men are running out to get them, and you have no idea what this means to us to see this ammunition and this food coming down here where the men can get it.
5: Here, over an acre of ground, lay dead and dying people. You could not see which was which, except perhaps by a convulsive movement or the last quiver of a sigh from a living skeleton too weak to move. The living lay with their heads against the corpses, and around them moved the awful ghostly procession of emaciated, aimless people, with nothing to do and no hope of life. Unable to move out of your way, unable to look at the terrible sights around them. There was no privacy, nor did men or women ask it any longer. Women stood and squatted, stark naked in the dust, trying to wash themselves and to catch the lice on their bodies. Babies had been born here, tiny, wizened things that could not live. A mother, driven mad, screamed at a British sentry to give her milk for her child, and thrust the tiny mite into his arms and ran off, crying terribly. He opened the bundle and found the baby had been dead for days. This day at Belsen was the most horrible of my life.
0: As the war ended, a new era began.
6: Scientists, British and American, have made the atomic bomb at last. The first one was dropped on a Japanese city this morning. It was designed for a detonation equal to 20,000 tons of high explosives.

0: The absurd was never far away for both the goons and Tony Hancock.
1: Look at that. What? I can't get a goodbye.
2: It's a police inspector standing in a tobacconist's window with a postcard pinned to him. What does it say?
1: Amateur photographer needs a beautiful model.
2: Knock that police inspector. The one next to him.
1: Ah! £1 in cash or sterling offered for the body of a murder victim.
2: Well read, Moriarty. We are about to cop some lob.
1: But where can we get the body?
2: Quick, stick this imitation bullet hole on your forehead. Right. Fall down in the gutter and close your eyes.
3: Ah. I say, Mr. Little Round Copper.
1: What?
2: May I introduce you to the body of Count Jim Toes, or Moriarty? Only man to have shot a telephone directory in flight and twice world cheese dancer.
4: I'll take him.
2: I thank you.
4: Now, why is this body lying down?
2: He's been murdered.
4: Badly?
2: No, very well. He's dead.
4: Let's have a look at him. What? A fake bullet hole? What does this mean?
2: He was murdered by a fake bullet.
4: Gad, what a hellish way to die. Did you see his assailant?
2: No, he had his coat buttoned up. But the murderer was a fuel man with a ling hat and Farglow boots. And
4: yes,
2: he went that away.
4: After him!
5: H. Hancock calling control tower. Leveling out at 1,800 miles per hour. Everything going to plan. Fine plane, tell the designer chappy.
6: Control tower to Hancock. We're worried about possible sabotage. The mechanic who was working on your aircraft is missing. Think you should come down. Land immediately. Repeat, land immediately.
5: Nonsense, she's going beautifully. I don't know a thing about any mechanic. Taking her up to 2,400 miles an hour. Hancock to control tower. Something strange is happening. There's a peculiar knocking sound on the windscreen. Seems to be coming from outside the plane. I'm slowing down to 1,800 miles an hour. We'll slide cockpit open to see what's wrong.
7: Good evening. It's an awful cold out here. Can I come in?
1: What's that?
7: I say it's an awful cold out here. Can I come in?
1: There's no room. Get off.
7: Oh, don't be like that. Move over. I'll sit on your lap.
1: Get your boot off me joystick, do you mind?

0: 24th, 1950, we launched this bundle as our first major two-stage missile to go from the sands of Cape Canaveral. Washington shifts back and forth in its missile plans. The Army is ordered to develop a 500-mile surface-to-surface missile. Then the range is cut to 200 miles. But from this will emerge finally the Redstone booster that 9 years later will send Alan Shepard, our first astronaut, into space. Long-range missiles will eventually be assigned to General Schriever and his Air Force group, who will take Atlas off the shelf and start working on it anew.
1: This is the United Nations. The United States Ambassador, Mr. Henry Cabot Lodge, Jr., has just arrived with the official truce communication, which he will present to Mr. Dag Hammarskjöld, Secretary General of the United Nations. Mr. Lodge.
2: Your Excellency, I have a note for you, which I shall read and then hand to you. Excellency, I have the honor to inform you that an armistice agreement has been entered into between the United Nations Command and the commanders of the communist forces in Korea, that is, the Korean People's Army and the Chinese People's Volunteers. The agreement was signed for the United Nations.
0: And on August 20th, 1953, a month after the Korean War ends, a Redstone with a warhead is test-fired secretly as a weapon. It flies only 8,000 yards down the Atlantic missile range to land in the sea. But this test is considered partially satisfactory. Like us, Russia already has an A-bomb and an H-bomb. But also, they are engaged in a secret project that will stun the world. Here again is a first-hand account by Professor Takati.
3: This V-2 is not what we want. Belenkov, then still Stalin's number two, said to us in 1947. The V-2 remains a blind, short-range, primitive weapon. Who do you think can we frighten with it? Poland? Turkey? Our potential enemy is thousands of kilometers away. We must work on the development of long-range rockets. Some 24 hours later, I was at a meeting in Stalin's office in the Kremlin. Present were Stalin, Molotov, Voroshilov, Zhdanov, Mikoyan, Beria, Belenkov, Nikolai Alexeyevich Voznesensky, Colonel General Serov, Beria's deputy, and myself as speaker. As a scientist, I was interested in scientific exploration and technological improvement. But when an almighty ruler whose brutality caused us so much suffering twists your thoughts towards intercontinental bombers capable of reaching New York and Los Angeles, Washington, Chicago, you have to think also about the other chap's intercontinental monsters capable of reaching your own Moscow and Sverdlovsk, Kiev and Baku. When you talk about Sputniks, but the almighty ruler reacts by talking in terms of putting the president of a mighty world power in a straitjacket and calls him that noisy little shopkeeper, you have to pinch yourself to find out whether it is a nasty dream or a reality.
0: Thus, the Russians proceed to build the biggest rocket they can. Our thinking is otherwise. A U.S. advisory committee, headed by the brilliant mathematician John von Neumann, pictures that our

0: own H-bomb will eventually be a relatively smaller and lighter package. As a result, we plan in terms of much less powerful missiles. By starting ahead of us and overcalculating their needs, the Soviet Union gets the jump on us into space. While the Russians pursue their single-minded course, we continue with many programs. We hear a chaos of opinions. Jupiter or Thor is perfect. We need Atlas for our long-distance stuff. The Titan will be even better. They shouldn't have canceled Navajo. Wait till you see our submarines with Polaris. In the midst of these often conflicting military programs, a great world scientific event is announced. The International Geophysical Year, 1957, for study of the Earth and its atmosphere.
1: As our contribution, Washington plans to place satellites in orbit around the Earth that will collect scientific information.
0: Our best existing launch vehicle is the Jupiter C, a three-stage outgrowth of Redstone. But the Jupiter is military hardware, and Washington fears this might offend the world scientific community. So instead, it chooses a new, untried research vehicle, a package to be made largely by the team responsible for the Viking and the Araby rockets, to launch the satellite under the name Project Vanguard. Meanwhile, October 4th, 1957. A faint, baby-like bleat, transmitted by radio from 200 miles out in space, signals to the world the birth of a new age.
2: As a result of intensive work by research institutes and designing bureaus, the first artificial Earth satellite in the world has now been created.
0: Unhampered by the inhibitions which have kept us from a military launch vehicle, the Russians have launched Sputnik atop their ICBM. November 3rd, 1957. 30 days after Sputnik 1, Russia throws a second traveling companion into space. This time it carries a half-ton payload into orbit at 18,000 miles an hour. There's also a passenger aboard, a dog, Laika, the first living creature to orbit the Earth. All over the world, people step outside their houses and their huts to glimpse the Russian flash in the sky.
3: And we can't even send up a basketball.
4: How could it happen? We're supposed to be the richest nation in the world, right?
5: Right.
4: The smartest?
5: Right.
4: The most powerful?
5: Yeah, right again.
4: So how come the Russians made monkeys out of us?
0: To a nation shamed and outraged, President Dwight D. Eisenhower offers an explanation.
6: Well, let's remember this. The value of that satellite around the Earth, going around the Earth, is still problematical. And you must remember, from 1945, when the Russians captured all of the German scientists in Peenemünde, which was their great laboratory and experimental grounds for the production of the ballistic missiles they used in World War II, they have centered their attention on the ballistic missile.
0: Russia got all the Germans? Professor Takati offers another view. Having defected to England, he delivers a paper in which he quotes an infuriated statement by dictator Joseph Stalin, made in his presence just after World War II. Quote, "We defeated the Nazi armies. We occupied Berlin and Peenemünde. But the Americans got the rocket engineers. What could be more revolting and more inexcusable? How and why was this allowed to happen?" Unquote.
7: Minus 25 seconds, 05.
0: December 6, 1957.
7: Minus 20.
0: A modest test of the three-stage rocket of Project Vanguard has long been planned for this date. A White House spokesman announces incorrectly that we are planning to orbit our instrument package. The world press sees this as America's answer to Sputnik. Reporters and TV crews swarm to the area to give the event full coverage.
1: Our supposed answer to Sputnik is an inglorious flop. The first stage explodes, and the rest collapses in the wet sand in full TV view. It has become unmistakable, finally, that Russia, as she herself has long claimed,
0: has the jump on us in the space race. But, in fact, we've not been exactly left standing at the starting line. For more than a year, Wernher von Braun and his rocket crew, working now under U.S. Army General Medaris, as they once worked under Wehrmacht General Dornberger, have had their Jupiter C ready to go. That same military rocket we held back for fear of offending the scientific world.
5: 20, 11,
0: January 31st, 1958. Washington finally permits the Army agency to make available the Jupiter C. 84 days after the launch of Sputnik 2, we reply to Moscow. Atop this rocket, we fire into orbit Explorer 1, a 31-pound package of instruments developed by the Jet Propulsion Laboratory, the first U.S. Earth satellite. A decade later, it is still in orbit. As a consolation for its smallness compared to Sputnik, Explorer 1 sends back to Earth precious scientific discoveries about the nature of space. In the judgment of Dr. von Braun,
8: the launch of Explorer 1, our answer to Sputnik, was a far cry from the much larger Sputnik 1 and Sputnik.

0: Tilos Rádió. 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És most következik Douglas Adams.
1: Two people met us at the airport terminal, or hut. Their names were Kiri and Moose. And like most Indonesians we met, they were small, willowy slim and healthy-looking, and we had no idea who they were. Kiri was a charming man with a squarish face, a shock of wavy black hair, and a thick black moustache that sat on his lip like a bar of chocolate. He had a voice that was very deep, but also very thin, with no substance behind it at all, so that he spoke in a sort of super-cool croak. Most of the remarks he made consisted of a slow, lazy, streetwise smile and a couple of strangled rattles from the back of his throat. He always seemed to have something other on his mind. If he smiled at you, the smile never finished at you, but somewhere in the middle distance or just to himself. Moose was much more straightforward, though it quickly turned out that Moose was not M-O-O-S-E, but M-U-S, and was short for Hieronymus. I felt a little stupid for having heard it as Moose. It was unlikely that an Indonesian islander would be named after a large Canadian deer. Almost as unlikely, I suppose, as him being called Hieronymus with a silent Hieroni. The person we had been expecting was a Mr. Chondo, who was to be our guide. I was puzzled as to why he alone, among all the Indonesians we had met so far, was called Mr. It lent him an air of mystery and glamour, which he wasn't there to dispel, because he had apparently gone diving. He would, Kiri and Moose explained to us, be along shortly, and they had come along to tell us that. We thanked them, loaded all of our baggage into the back of the pickup truck, and sat on top of it as we bumped away from the arrivals hut towards the town of Labuan Bajo. We had been told by someone on the plane that there were only 3 trucks on the whole of the island of Flores, and we passed 6 of them on the way in. Virtually everything we were told in Indonesia turned out not to be true. Sometimes almost immediately. The only exception to this was when we were told that something would happen immediately, in which case it turned out not to be true over an extended period of time. Because of our experiences of the day before, we made a point of stopping at the Mapati Airlines hut on the way and reconfirming our seats on the return flight. The office was manned by a man with flip-flops and the field radio, with which he made all the flight arrangements. He didn't have a pen, so he simply had to remember them as best he could. He said he wished we had bought single tickets rather than returns, so that we could have bought our return tickets from them. No one, he said, ever bought tickets from them, and they could do with the money. We asked him how many people were on the flight back. He looked at a list and said 8. I noticed, looking over his shoulder, that there was only one person on the list, other than the 3 of us, and I asked him how he had arrived at the figure of 8. That was simple, he explained. There were always 8 people on the flight. As it turned out, a few days later, he was exactly right. There may be some elusive principle lying hidden in this fact, which British Airways and TWA and Lufthansa, etc., could profit from enormously, if only they could work out what it was. The road into town was dusty. The air was far hotter and more humid than in Bali, and thick with heady smells from the trees and shrubs. I asked Mark if he recognised the smells of any of the trees, and he said that he didn't. He was a zoologist. He thought that he could detect the smell of sulphur-crested cockatoos in amongst it all, but that was all he would commit himself to. Soon, these minor, evanescent odours were replaced by the magisterial pong of Labuan Bajo's drains. The truck, as we clattered into town, was surrounded by scampering, smiling children who were delighted to see us and came to show off a new thing they'd found to play with, which was a chicken with only one leg. The long main street was lined with several more of Flores's 3 trucks, noisy with the sounds of the children and the scratchy gargling of the tape-recorded muezzin blaring from the minaret which was perched precariously on the top of the corrugated iron mosque. The gutters seemed inexplicably to be full of cheerfully bright green slime. A guest house or small hotel in Indonesia is called a losman, and we went to wait in the main one in the town for Mr. Chondo to turn up. We didn't check in because we were meant to be setting off for Komodo directly that afternoon, and anyway the losman was practically empty, so there didn't seem to be any urgency. We whiled away the time in the covered courtyard which served as the dining room, drinking a few beers and chatting to the odd extra guests who arrived from time to time. By the time we finally twigged as the afternoon wore on, with no Mr. Chondo, that we were not going to be getting to Komodo that day after all, the Lozman had filled up nicely, and there was a sudden panic about getting ourselves somewhere to sleep. A small boy came out and said they still had a bedroom if we would like it, and took us up some rickety steps. The corridor we walked along to get to the bedroom turned out itself to be the bedroom. We were misled by the fact that it didn't have any beds in it, but we agreed that it would be fine and returned to the courtyard, to be greeted at last by Mr. Chondo, a small charismatic man who said that everything was organised and that we'd be leaving in a boat at 7 in the morning. "What about the goat?" we asked anxiously. He shrugged. "What goat?" he asked. "Won't we need a goat?" "There are plenty of goats on Komodo," he assured us, "unless we wanted one for the voyage." We said that we didn't feel that we particularly did, and he said that he only mentioned it as it seemed to be the only thing we weren't intending to take with us. We took this to be a satirical reference to the pile of intrepid baggage with which we were surrounded, and laughed politely, so he wished us good night and told us to get some good sleep. Sleeping in Labuan Bajo, however, is something of an endurance test. Being woken at dawn by the cockerels is not in itself a problem. The problem arises when the cockerels get confused as to when dawn actually is. They suddenly explode into life, squawking and screaming, at about 1 o'clock in the morning. At about 1:30, they eventually realise their mistake and shut up, just as the major dogfights of the evening are getting underway. These usually start with a few minor bouts between the more enthusiastic youngsters, and then the full chorus of heavyweights weighs in with a fine impression of what it might be like to fall into the pit of hell with the London Symphony Orchestra. It is then quite an education to learn that two cats fighting can make easily as much noise as 40 dogs. It is a pity to have to learn this at 2:15 in the morning, but then the cats have a lot to complain about in Labuan Bajo. They all have their tails docked at birth, which is supposed to bring good luck, though presumably not to the cats. Once the cats have concluded their reflections on this, the cockerels suddenly get the idea that it's dawn again and let rip. It isn't, of course. Dawn is still 2 hours away, and you still have the delivery van horn-blowing competition to get through to the accompaniment of the major divorce proceedings that have suddenly erupted in the room next door. At last, things calm down, and your eyelids begin to slide thankfully together in the blessed pre-dawn hush. And then, about 5 minutes later, the cockerels finally get it right. An hour or two later, bleary and rattled, we stood on the waterfront, surrounded by our piles of expeditionary baggage, and gazed as intrepidly as we could across 20 miles of the roughest, most turbulent seas in the east, the wild and dangerous meeting point of two immense opposing bodies of water, a roiling turmoil of vortices and riptides. It was like a mill pond. Ripples from distant fishing boats spread out across the wide sea towards the shore. The early sun shone across it like a sheet. Lesser frigate birds and white-bellied sea eagles wheeled serenely above us, according to Mark. They looked like black specks to me. We were there, but Mr. Chondo was not. After about an hour, however, Kiri turned up to fulfil his regular role of explaining that Mr. Chondo was not coming, but that he, Kiri, was coming instead, and so was his guitar. And the captain wasn't the actual captain, but was the captain's father. And we were going in a different boat. The good news was that it was definitely Komodo we would be going to, and the trip should only take about 4 hours. The boat was quite a smart 23-foot fishing vessel called the Raoda. And the entire complement, once we were all loaded and underway, consisted of the three of us, Kiri, the captain's father, two small boys aged about 12 who ran the boat, and three chickens.

0: So we'll talk about your book for a little bit, and then about your vision of the future, which you're going to deliver.
1: Right.
0: Yes. So think of the vision real quick.
1: Okay, yeah, vision, the vision thing.
0: Tell me, for people that have heard of your book, your book is a bit like Zen and the Art of Motorcycle Maintenance. People have heard of it. They haven't necessarily read it, but they know of it. What sort of impression do you want people to have of your work?
1: I really want them to have the impression that they should go out and buy it and read it. That's... what can I say? I mean, one thing I'd like to correct, people think it's some kind of vision of the future, which it isn't. I'm not in the field of predictive science fiction. I'm not a kind of latter-day Arthur Clarke. It's very much about using the ideas of science fiction and so on to look at us right here and now. So essentially, it's got its feet probably more firmly planted in the area of satire and social comedy, I guess, than science fiction. But at the same time, I mean, inadvertently, just because there were certain narrative problems I had to solve, I invented this thing called The Hitchhiker's Guide to the Galaxy, which turns out to be tremendously like, you know, where PDAs are going, and I invented sort of automatic translation and so on and so forth. And I mean, not because I was, as I say, trying to be predictive, but simply because there are narrative problems you have to solve.
0: The British seem particularly good at satire. Is that a fair assessment?
1: I guess so. I mean, I think it's very important for the British to have a preemptive sense of why we're ridiculous before anybody else gets in there.
0: What's ahead for you as far as if I'm your biggest fan and I've read every single book, what comes next for me?
1: Well, a bunch of different things. I mean, in fact, I've been quite quiet for a while because I've been busy losing my shirt in the digital economy like everybody else. And I've also been very busy for years and years and years getting a feature movie made out of Hitchhiker, which is constantly about to be made. It's been about to be made now for about 20 years, and I would say it's probably eaten up about 10 years of my life. And the good news is we're about to make it yet again. So watch this space. It'll be along any decade now. But actually, I'm turning my mind back to novels again at the moment, having been doing computer games and websites and all kinds of different stuff. I mean, largely because I've sort of run out of ideas for novels at one point, because my novels tend to sort of use up ideas at a fairly ferocious rate, so I kind of needed to go and get a little bit more life experience for a while. And as a result, I've now got a sort of wonderful, great backlog of new ideas. So basically, I hope you're going to be seeing a lot more books over the next few years.
0: I think people would be disappointed if I didn't ask you that. The meaning of life is 42, then.
1: Well, to put it more specifically, the way it's actually counted, which is, I'm sorry, I'm very pedantic about this, but, you know,
0: please?
1: I'm British and we are pedantic. It's the answer to the ultimate question of life, the universe and everything is 42. And the big issue is, therefore, what is the question? And all I can say is that in a quantum universe, it's impossible to know both the question and the answer. So.
0: That's very deep. Tell me about you are going to...
1: No, it isn't.
0: You've been assigned to speak about the future.
1: Yeah. A subject about which all of us know absolutely nothing.
0: Right.
1: So it gives me a license to sort of stand up and natter about whatever comes into my mind for an hour.
0: What do you suspect you will natter about?
1: Well, I think, I mean, in fact, we're living in terribly interesting times at the moment, not least of which is because... What we've all thought was about to happen has kind of become slightly derailed, which is actually no bad thing, because essentially what we were sort of pushing forward with new versions of old technology, and the whole point is we've got to rethink it, we've got to continually rethink and reinvent, because we are moving into fundamentally different models of how we work, think, eat, and live together. And essentially, I think what we've got to sort of shuffle off is the idea of There's all sorts of bad habits we've accrued in the 20th century. There's a clue to that, which is that at the end of the 20th century, we came up with this exciting new buzzword, which is interactive. The interesting thing about the word interactive is that the 20th century is the only time we've actually needed such a word, because it's the only time we've been surrounded by non-interactive forms of communication and entertainment, like CDs, videos, cinema, radio, television, all that kind of stuff, that however you react to it, it doesn't react to your reaction. Now you go back to the 19th century and any time in human history before then, and it was predominantly interactive. You know, you'd perform to audiences and so on and so forth, and everybody was in touch with everybody else. So that's what we kind of lost in the 20th century, effectively, we can't do what we used to do simply because there are now so damn many of us. But what our technologies are beginning to do is put us back in touch with each other much more intimately in ways that we used to be. And that's what we've got to kind of readjust to. So, I mean, I think the 20th century, with all of its non-interactivity and its kind of totalitarian forms of control from the sort of top down, will suddenly seem like a sort of nasty memory. And I think that the technologies of the 21st century are basically recreating on much larger scale the intimacies of previous forms of human experience.
0: We've lusted after gadgets for their gadgetry.
1: Yeah, well, I know I do that a lot myself. But you know, the thing is, I mean, I've got so many gadgets back at home, and I've got one cupboard full of gadgets, another cupboard full of power adapters, and I don't know which goes with which, you know, and it's that kind of... And after a while, you begin to wonder if these companies are actually rather like Xerox, which, as we know, is not actually in the business of making photocopiers. It's in the business of selling toner cartridges. You wonder whether sort of Sony and everybody else are actually in the business of selling power supplies, because every time you get a new thing, you lose the power supply. You can't remember which one goes with which, and you have to go and buy another one. So it's this kind of sort of... all this stuff gets in the way. It's obstructive. It means that this technology is deeply flawed. I mean, Danny Hillis, the great computer scientist, said a wonderful thing. He said, technology is our name for stuff that doesn't work yet. And you can identify stuff that doesn't work yet by the fact it's got some power supply which may or may not have a negative tip or a positive tip, and you've got to figure that out. And it comes in a box full of junk. Full of bits of paper and manuals and installers that won't run on your machine and little clips that you then lose and then discover 2 weeks later what they were for. All this stuff basically means this doesn't work yet. When this technology is like a chair or a pen, and we can forget all that and just use it, that's when, you know, stuff will be beginning to work. And I feel that what we've been seeing in this sort of, you know, the turmoil of the the last few months has been the sudden realization that we've overpromised and underdelivered, and we've got to sort this stuff out because the public won't stand for it anymore.
0: Stop there, Mark. Is there a way to get it?
1: No, I guess. I mean, I'm unfortunately one of those authors the name of whose work is actually slightly better known than their own name, you know?
0: Yes, no, the Zen art of Zen of motorcycle maintenance.
1: Robert Piercy, yes, since you were going to ask.
0: Yeah, I couldn't. Here. Yes, of course. The whole thing.
2: Yeah.
0: Right. All right, well, wave your hands about and so make an interesting point. what did you do before you wrote your first book?
1: I basically starved. Mm-hmm. I was actually working for radio and back in England, radio and a little bit of television. We're very lucky in England because radio, which is a medium of very low cost, can't pay anybody very much, and therefore provides a very, very easy learning curve and an easy entry point into the media. Mm-hmm. I mean, I learned most of what I really value about what I learned about writing. It's kind of disappeared in the rest of the world. It can be a very sort of fertile ground for sort of learning and experimenting, because the costs are less, the risks are less than something that's going to go on television.
0: I've always admired radio reporters because they could take
2: We use these pictures and actually describe it.
1: And the picture.

0: this is the story of the Hitchhiker's Guide to the Galaxy, perhaps the most remarkable, certainly the most successful book ever to come out of the great publishing corporations of Ursa Minor. More popular than the Celestial Home Care Omnibus, better selling than 53 More Things to Do in Zero Gravity, and more controversial than Ulan Khaloufid's trilogy of philosophical blockbusters, Where God Went Wrong, Some More of God's Greatest Mistakes, and Who Is This God Person Anyway? And in many of the more relaxed civilizations on the outer eastern rim of the galaxy, The Hitchhiker's Guide has already supplanted the great Encyclopedia Galactica as the standard repository of all knowledge and wisdom, because although it has many omissions, contains much that is apocryphal, or at least wildly inaccurate, it scores over the older, more pedestrian work in two important ways. First, it is slightly cheaper, and second, it has the words "Don't Panic" inscribed in large, friendly letters on the cover. To tell the story of the book, it's best to tell the story of some of the minds behind it. A human, from the planet Earth, was one of them, though as our story opens, he no more knows his destiny than a tea leaf knows the history of the East India Company. His name is Arthur Dent. He is a 6-foot-tall ape descendant, and someone is trying to drive a bypass through his home.
1: Come off it, Mr. Dent. You can't win, you know. Look, there's no point in lying down in the path of progress.
2: I've gone off the idea of progress. It's overrated.
1: But you must realise that you can't lie in front of the bulldozers indefinitely.
2: I'm game. We'll see who rusts first.
1: I'm afraid you're going to have to accept it. This bypass has got to be built, and it is going to be built. Nothing you can say or do...
2: Why has it got to be built?
1: What do you mean, why has it got to be built? It is a bypass. You've got to build bypasses.
2: Didn't anyone consider the alternatives?
1: There aren't any alternatives, but you are quite entitled to make any suggestions or protests at the appropriate time.
2: Appropriate time?
1: Yes.
2: The first I knew about it was when a workman arrived at the door yesterday.
1: Oh.
2: I asked him if he'd come to clean the windows, and he said he'd come to demolish the house. He didn't tell me straight away, of course. No. First he wiped a couple of windows and charged me a fiver. Then he told me...
1: But, Mr. Dent, the plans have been available in the planning office for the last 9 months.
2: Yes. I went round to find them yesterday afternoon. You hadn't exactly gone out of your way to call much attention to them, had you? I mean, like actually telling anybody or anything.
1: The plans were on display.
2: And how many average members of the public are in the habit of casually dropping around at the local planning office of an evening? It's not exactly a noted social venue, is it? And even if you had popped in on the off chance that some raving bureaucrat wanted to knock your house down, the plans weren't immediately obvious to the eye, were they?
1: That depends where you were looking.
2: I eventually had to go down to the cellar.
1: That's the display department.
2: With a torch.
1: The lights had probably gone.
2: So had the stairs.
1: Well, you found the notice, didn't you?
2: Yes. It was on display in the bottom of a locked filing cabinet, stuck in a disused lavatory with a sign on the door saying, "Beware of the leopard." Ever thought of going into advertising?
1: It's not as if it's a particularly nice house, anyway.
2: I happen rather to like it.
1: Mr. Dent!
2: Yes, hello.
1: Have you any idea how much damage that bulldozer would suffer if I just let it roll straight over you?
2: How much?
1: None at all.
0: By a strange coincidence, none at all is exactly how much suspicion the ape descendant Arthur Dent had that one of his closest friends was not descended from an ape, but was, in fact, from a small planet somewhere in the vicinity of Betelgeuse. Arthur Dent's failure to suspect this reflects the care with which his friend blended himself into human society, after a fairly shaky start. When he first arrived 15 years ago, the minimal research he had done suggested to him that the name Ford Prefect would be nicely and conspicuous. He will enter our story in 35 seconds and say, "Hello, Arthur." The ape descendant will greet him in return, but in deference to a million years of evolution, he will not attempt to pick fleas off him. Earthmen are not proud of their ancestors and never invite them round to dinner.
3: Hello, Arthur.
2: Ford, hi, how are you?
3: Fine, look, are you busy?
2: Well, I've just got this bulldozer to lie in front of, otherwise... No, not especially.
3: There's a pub down the road. Let's have a drink and we can talk.
2: Don't you understand?
4: Mr. Dent, we're waiting!
2: Ford, that man wants to knock my house down.
3: Well, he can do it whilst you're away, can't he?
2: But I don't want him to.
3: Well, just ask him to wait till you get back.
2: Ford?
3: Arthur, will you please just listen to me? I'm not fooling. I've got to tell you the most important thing you've ever heard. I've got to tell you now, and I've got to tell you in that pub there.
2: Why?
3: because you're going to need a very stiff drink. Now, just trust me.
2: I'll see what I can do. It had better be good. Hello, Mr. Prosser?
4: Yes, Mr. Dent. Have you come to your senses yet?
2: Well, can we just assume for a moment that I haven't?
4: Well?
2: And that I'm going to be staying put here till you go away.
4: So?
2: So you're going to be standing around all day doing nothing?
4: Could be.
2: Well, if you're resigned to standing around doing nothing all day, you don't actually need me here all the time, do you?
4: No. Not as such.
2: So if you can just take it as read that I'm actually here, I could just slip off down to the pub for half an hour. How does that sound?
4: That sounds, very reasonable, I think, Mr. Dent. I'm sure we don't actually need you there for the whole time. We can just hold up our end of the confrontation.
2: And if you want to pop off for a bit later on, I can always cover for you in return.
4: Oh, thank you. Yes, oh, that'll be fine. Yes, very kind of you, Mr. Dent, very kind.
2: And, of course, it goes without saying that you don't try and knock my house over while I'm away.
4: Oh, what? Good Lord, no, Mr. Dent.
2: Do you think we can trust him?
3: Myself, I'd trust him to the end of the earth.
2: Yes, but how far's that?
3: About 12 minutes away. Come on, I need a drink.
0: By drink, Ford Prefect meant alcohol. The Encyclopaedia Galactica describes alcohol as a colourless, volatile liquid formed by the fermentation of sugars, and also notes its intoxicating effect on certain carbon-based life forms. The Hitchhiker's Guide to the Galaxy also mentions alcohol. It says that the best drink in existence is the Pan-Galactic Gargle Blaster, the effect of which is like having your brain smashed out with a slice of lemon wrapped around a large gold brick. The guide also tells you on which planets the best pan-galactic gargle blasters are mixed, how much you can expect to pay for one, and what voluntary organizations exist to help you rehabilitate.
3: 6 pints of bitter, and quickly, please, the world's about to end.
5: Oh, yes, sir. Nice weather for it. Going to watch the match this afternoon, sir?
3: No point.
5: Foregone conclusion, you reckon, sir? Arsenal without a chance?
3: No, it's just that the world's going to end.
5: Oh, yes, sir, you said. Lucky escape for Arsenal if it did.
3: No, not really.
5: There you are, sir. 6 points.
3: Keep the change.
5: What, from a fiver? Thank you, sir.
3: You've got 10 minutes left to spend it.
2: Ford, would you please tell me what the hell is going on?
3: Drink up, you've got 3 pints to get through.
2: 3 at lunchtime?
3: Time is an illusion. Lunchtime doubly served.
2: Oh, very deep. You should send it into the Reader's Digest. They've got a page for people like you.
3: Drink up?
2: Why 3 pints?
3: Muscle relaxant. You'll need it.
2: Did I do something wrong today, or has the world always been like this and I've been too wrapped up in myself to notice?
3: All right, I'll try to explain. How long have we known each other, Arthur?
2: 5 years, maybe 6. Most of it seemed to make some kind of sense at the time.
3: All right. How would you react if I said that I'm not from Guildford after all, but from a small planet somewhere in the vicinity of Betelgeuse?
2: I don't know. Why, do you think it's the sort of thing you're likely to say?
3: Drink up, the world's about to end.
2: This must be Thursday. I never could get the hang of Thursdays.
0: On this particular Thursday, something was moving quietly through the ionosphere miles above the surface of the planet. But few people on the surface of the planet were aware of it. One of the 6,000 million people who hadn't glanced into the ionosphere recently was called Lady Cynthia Fitzmilton. She was, at that moment, standing in front of Arthur Dent's house in Cottington. Many of those listening to her speech would probably have experienced great satisfaction to know that in 4 minutes' time she would evaporate into a whiff of hydrogen, ozone and carbon monoxide. However, when the moment came, they would hardly notice because they would be too busy evaporating themselves.
6: I have been asked to come here to say a few words to mark the beginning of work on the very splendid and worthwhile new Bedingford bypass. And I must say immediately what a great honour and a great privilege I think it must be for you, the people of Cottington, to have this gleaming new motorway going through your cruddy little village. I'm sorry, your little country village of cruddy Cottington. I know how proud you must feel at this moment to know that your obscure and unsung hamlet will now arise reborn as the very splendid and worthwhile Cottington.
7: front-faced old bat.
6: And for myself, it gives me great pleasure to take this bottle of very splendid and worthwhile champagne and break it against the noble prize.

0: that?
1: Don't worry, they haven't started yet.
0: Oh, good.
1: It's probably just your house being knocked down.
0: What?
1: It hardly makes any difference at this stage.
0: My God, it is! What the hell are they doing? We had an agreement.
1: Let them have their fun.
0: Damn you and your fairy stories. They're smashing up my home. Stop, you vandals, you home wreckers, you half-faced Visigoths. Stop!
1: Arthur, come back. It's pointless. Hell, I'd better go after him. Barman, quickly, can you just give me 4 packets of peanuts?
2: Certainly, sir. There you are, 28 pence.
1: Keep the change.
2: Are you serious, sir? I mean, do you really think the world's going to end this afternoon?
1: Yes, in just over 1 minute and 35 seconds.
2: Well, isn't there anything we can do?
1: No, nothing.
2: Well, I always thought we were meant to lie down or put a paper bag over our head or something.
1: If you like, yes.
2: Well, would that help?
1: No. Excuse me, I've got to find my friend.
2: All right, then. Last orders, please.
0: Barbarians, I'll sue the councils for every penny it's got. I'll have you hung and drawn and quartered and whipped and boiled, and then I'll chop you up into little bits until you've had enough.
1: Arthur, don't bother. There isn't time. Get over here. There's only 10 seconds left.
0: And then I'll do it some more. And when I finish, I'll take all the little bits and I'll jump on them. And I'll carry on jumping on them until I get blisters. Or I can think of something even more unpleasant to do. And then I'll... What the hell?
1: Quick, over here!
0: But what the hell is it?
1: It's a fleet of flying saucers. What do you think it is? Quick, you've got to get hold of this rock.
0: What do you mean, flying saucers?
1: Just that. It's a Vogon constructor fleet.
0: A what?
1: A Vogon constructor fleet. I picked up news of their arrival a few hours ago on my sub-ether radio.
0: Ford, I don't think I can cope with any more of this. I think I'll just go and have a little lie down somewhere.
1: No, just stay here. Keep calm. And just take hold of this...
3: People of Earth, your attention, please. This is Mr. Technical Jarvis of the Galactic Prime Space Planning Council. As you will no doubt be aware, the plans for the development of the outlying regions of the Western Spiral Arm of the Galaxy require the building of a hyperspace express route through your star system. And, regrettably, your planet is one of those scheduled for demolition. The process will take slightly less than 2 of your Earth minutes. Thank you very much. There's no point in acting all surprised about it. All the planning charts and demolition orders have been on display at your local planning department in Alpha Centauri for 50 of your Earth years, so you've had plenty of time to lodge any formal complaints, and it's far too late to start making a fuss about it now. What do you mean you've never been to Alpha Centauri? Oh, for heaven's sake, mankind, it's only 4 light years away, you know. I'm sorry, but if you can't be bothered to take an interest in local affairs, that's your own lookout. Energize the demolition beams. God, I'm not sympathy at all.

0: I bought some peanuts.
1: What?
0: If you've never been through a matter transference beam before, you've probably lost some salt and protein. The beer you had should have cushioned your system a bit. How are you feeling?
2: Like a military academy. Bits of me keep on passing out. If I asked you where the hell we were, would I regret it?
0: We're safe.
2: Oh, good.
0: We're in a small galley cabin in one of the spaceships of the Vogon Constructor Fleet.
2: Ah, this is obviously some strange usage of the word safe that I wasn't previously aware of.
0: I'll have a look for the light.
2: All right. How did we get here?
0: We hitched a lift.
2: Excuse me, are you trying to tell me that we just stuck out our thumbs and some bug-eyed monster stuck his head out and said, "Hi, fellas, hop right in. I can take you as far as the Basingstoke roundabout."
0: Well, the thumb's an electronic sub-ether device. The roundabout's at Barnard Star, 6 light-years away. But otherwise, that's more or less right.
2: And the bug-eyed monster?
0: It's green, yes.
2: Fine. When can I go home?
0: You can't. Ah, I found the light.
2: Good grief. Is this really the interior of a flying saucer?
0: It certainly is. What do you think?
2: It's a bit squalid, isn't it?
0: What did you expect?
2: Well, I don't know. Gleaming control panels, flashing lights, computer screens. Not old mattresses.
0: These are the Dentressi sleeping quarters.
2: I thought you said they were called Vogons or something.
0: The Vogons run the ship. The Dentressi are the cooks. They let us on board.
2: I'm confused.
0: Here, have a look at this.
2: What is it?
0: The Hitchhiker's Guide to the Galaxy. It's a sort of electronic book. It'll tell you everything you want to know. That's its job.
2: I like the cover. Don't panic. It's the first helpful or intelligible thing anybody said to me all day.
0: And that's why it sells so well. Here, press this button and the screen will give you the index. You've got several million entries, so fast wind through the index to V. There you are, Vogon Constructor Fleets. Enter that code on the tabulator and read what it says.
3: Vogon Constructor Fleets. Here is what to do if you want to get a lift from a Vogon. Forget it. They're one of the most unpleasant races in the galaxy. Not actually evil, but bad-tempered, bureaucratic, officious, and callous. They wouldn't even lift a finger to save their own grandmothers from the ravenous bug-bladder beast of Tral. Without orders signed in triplicate, sent in, sent back, queried, lost, found, subjected to public inquiry, lost again, and finally buried in soft peat for 3 months and recycled as firelighters. The best way to get a drink out of a Vogon is stick your finger down his throat. And the best way to irritate him is to feed his grandmother to the ravenous bug-bladder beast of Tral.
2: A strange book. How did we get a lift, then?
0: Well, that's the point. It's out of date now. I'm doing the field research for the new revised edition of the guide. So, for instance, I will have to include a revision pointing out that since the Vogons have made so much money being professionally unpleasant, they can now afford to employ Dentressi cooks, which gives us a rather useful little loophole.
2: Who are the Dentressi?
0: The best cooks and the best drinks mixers, and they don't give a wet slap about anything else. And they will always help hitchhikers on board, partly because they like the company, but mostly because it annoys the Vogons, which is exactly the sort of thing you need to know if you're an impoverished hitchhiker trying to see the marvels of the galaxy for less than 30 Altarian dollars a day. And that's my job. Fun, isn't it?
2: It's amazing.
0: Unfortunately, I got stuck on the Earth for rather longer than I intended. I came for a week and was stranded for 15 years.
2: But how did you get there in the first place?
0: Oh, easy. I got a lift with a teaser. You don't know what a teaser is. I'll tell you. Teasers are usually rich kids with nothing to do. They cruise around looking for planets which haven't made interstellar contact yet and buzz them.
2: Buzz them?
0: Yes, they find some isolated spot with very few people around, then land right by some poor unsuspecting soul whom no one's ever going to believe, and then strut up and down in front of him wearing silly antennae on their head and making beep-beep noises. Rather childish, really.
2: Ford, I don't know if this sounds like a silly question, but what am I doing here?
0: Well, you know that. I rescued you from the Earth.
2: And what has happened to the Earth?
0: It's been disintegrated.
2: Has it?
0: Yes, it just boiled away into space.
2: Look, I'm a bit upset about that.
0: Yes, I can understand.
2: So, what do I do?
0: You come along with me and enjoy yourself. You'll need to have this fish in your ear.
2: I beg your pardon? What the devil's that?
0: Listen, it might be important.
2: What?
0: It's the Vogon captain making an announcement on the PA.
2: But I can't speak Vogon.
0: You don't need to. Just put the fish in your ear. Come on, it's only a little one.
4: Ugh. Message repeat. This is your captain speaking, so stop whatever you're doing and pay attention. First of all, I see from our instruments that we have a couple of hitchhikers aboard our ship. Hello, wherever you are. I just want to make it totally clear that you are not at all welcome. I worked hard to get where I am today, but I didn't become captain of a Vogon constructor ship simply so that I could turn it into a taxi service for degenerate freeloaders. I have sent out a search party. And as soon as they find you, I will put you off the ship. If you're very lucky, I might read you some of my poetry first. Secondly, we are about to jump into hyperspace for the journey to Barnard Star. On arrival, we will stay in dock for a 72-hour refit, and no one's to leave the ship during that time. I repeat, all planet leave is cancelled. I've just had an unhappy love affair, so I don't see why anyone else should have a good time. Message ends.
2: Charming, these Vogons. I wish I had a daughter so I could forbid her to marry one.
0: You wouldn't need to. They've got as much sex appeal as a road accident. And you'd better be prepared for the jump into hyperspace. It's unpleasantly like being drunk.
2: Well, what's so unpleasant about being drunk?
0: You ask a glass of water.
2: Ford.
0: Yes?
2: What's this fish doing in my ear?
0: Translating for you. Look under Babel Fish in the book.
1: What's happening?
5: We're going to hyperspace.
6: Yeah. I know we called you a dinner time again.
3: The Babel fish is small, yellow, leech-like, and probably the oddest thing in the universe. It feeds on brainwave energy, absorbing all unconscious frequencies and then excreting telepathically a matrix formed from the conscious frequencies and nerve signals picked up from the speech centers of the brain. The practical upshot of which is that if you stick one in your ear, you can instantly understand anything said to you in any form of language. The speech you hear decodes the brainwave matrix. Now, it is such a bizarrely improbable coincidence that anything so mind-bogglingly useful could evolve purely by chance that some thinkers have chosen to see it as a final clinching proof of the non-existence of God. The argument goes something like this. I refuse to prove that I exist, says God. For proof denies faith, and without faith I am nothing. But, said man, the Babel fish is a dead giveaway, isn't it? It proves you exist, and so therefore you don't. QED. Oh dear, says God, I hadn't thought of that, and promptly vanishes in a puff of logic. Oh, that was easy, says man, and for an encore he proves that black is white and gets killed on the next zebra crossing. Most leading theologians claim that this argument is a load of dingo's kidneys, but that didn't stop Ulan Kalufid making a small fortune when he used it as the central theme of his best-selling book, Well, That About Wraps It Up for God. Meanwhile, the poor Babel fish, by effectively removing all barriers to communication between different cultures and races, has caused more and bloodier wars than anything else in the history of creation.
2: What an extraordinary book.
0: Help me write the new edition.
2: No, I want to go back to Earth again, I'm afraid, or its nearest equivalent.
0: You're turning down 100 billion new worlds to explore.
2: Did you get much useful material on Earth?
0: I was able to extend the entry, yes.
2: Now, let's see what it says in this edition, then.
0: Okay.
2: Let's see. E. Earth. Tap out the code. There's the page. It doesn't seem to have an entry.
0: Yes, it does. See, right there at the bottom of the screen, just under Eccentrica Galumbitz, the triple-breasted whore of Eroticon 6.
2: What, there? Oh, yes.
3: Harmless.
2: Harmless? Is that all it's got to say? One word? Harmless? What the hell's that supposed to mean?
0: Well, there are 100 billion stars in the galaxy and a limited amount of space in the book. And no one knew much about the Earth, of course.
2: Well, I hope you managed to rectify that a little.
0: Yes, I've transmitted a new entry off to the editor. He had to trim it a bit, but it's still an improvement.
2: What does it say now?
0: Mostly harmless.
2: Mostly harmless?
0: Well, that's the way it is. We're on a different scale now.
2: Okay, Ford, I'm with you. I'm bloody well coming with you. Where are we now?
0: Not far from Barnard Star. It's a beautiful place and a sort of hyperspace junction. You can get virtually anywhere from there. That is, assuming that we actually get there.
2: What's that?
0: Well, if we're lucky, it's just the Vogons come to throw us into space.
2: And if we're unlucky?
0: If we're unlucky, the captain might want to read us some of his poetry first.
3: Vogon poetry is, of course, the third worst in the universe. The second worst is that of the Asgoths of Kriya. During a recitation by their poet master Grunthus the Flatulent of his poem, Ode to a Small Lump of Green Putty I Found in My Armpit One Midsummer Morning,
7: four of his audience died of internal hemorrhaging, and the president of the Midgalactic Arts Snobbling Council survived by gnawing one of his own legs off. Granthos is reported to have been disappointed by the poem's reception and was about to embark on a reading of his 12-book epic entitled My Favorite Bathtime Gurgles when his own major intestine, in a desperate attempt to save humanity, leapt straight up through his neck and throttled his brain. The very worst poetry of all perished along with its creator, Paul Neil Milne Johnston of Redbridge, in the destruction of the planet Earth. Vogon poetry is mild by comparison, and when the Vogon captain began to read, it provoked this reaction from Ford Prefect. And this from Arthur Dent.
4: Friend Grunt Buckley, thy micturations are to me as plural gravel bottles of a learned bee. Groom, I implore thee, my footing turling drones, and hoopsiously drag me with crinkly bindle wordles, for otherwise I will rend thee the gobble wards with my blurgle crunch, see if I don't. So, earthlings, I present you with a simple choice. I was going to throw you straight out into the empty blackness of space to die horribly and slowly.

0: Reason notwithstanding, the universe continues unabated. Its history is terribly long and awfully difficult to understand, even in its simpler moments, which are, roughly speaking, the beginning and the end. The wave harmonic theory of historical perception, in its simplest form, states that history is an illusion caused by the passage of time, and that time is an illusion caused by the passage of history. It also states that one's perception of these illusions is conditioned by three important factors: who you are, where you are, and when you last had lunch with Zaphod Beeblebrox. Zaphod Beeblebrox's last meal was taken at the restaurant at the end of the universe, since when he has been catapulted through time in a Hagunenon spaceship, eaten by a carbon copy of the ravenous bug bladder beast of Tral, received strange and unedifying instructions from himself in his sleep, and in consequence made his way to the office building of the Hitchhiker's Guide to the Galaxy, which was then unaccountably attacked by a squadron of Frogstar fighters, hauled in its entirety off the surface of the planet, and is now carrying Zaphod and his mysterious new friend Rooster in the general direction of the even more mysterious Frogstar. He is, therefore, not unnaturally feeling a little peckish.
1: Hey, Rooster, is there anything to eat in this situation?
2: Here, Zaphod, suck this.
1: You want me to suck your towel?
2: The yellow stripes are high in protein. The green ones have vitamin B and C complexes. And the little pink flowers contain wheat germ extract.
1: What are the brown stains?
2: Barbecue sauce.
1: Ugh! Yeah, oh, it tastes as bad as it looks.
2: Yes. When I've had to suck that end a bit, I usually need to suck the other end too.
1: Why, what's in that?
2: Antidepressants.
0: Much has been written on the subject of towels, most of which stresses the many practical functions they can serve for the modern hitchhiker. Two seminal books are Wordle Sneng's compendious tome, Bath Sheets in Space, which is far too large to carry but sits magnificently on fashionable coffee tables, and Frat Gad's handbook, Heavily Modified Face Flannels, an altogether terse work for masochists. However, only The Hitchhiker's Guide explains that the towel has a far more important psychological value, in that anyone who can hitch the length and breadth of the galaxy, rough it, slum it, struggle against mind-boggling odds, win through, and still know where his towel is clearly a man to be reckoned with. Hence a phrase which has passed into hitchhiking slang, as in, "Hey, you sass that hoopy, Ford Prefect. There's a prude who really knows where his towel is." Sass means know, be aware of, meet, have sex with. Hoopy means really together guy, and frude means really amazingly together guy. Meanwhile, important questions are beginning to frame themselves in Zaphod Beeblebrox's mind.
1: Hey, Rooster, where did you say this building was flying to?
2: The Frogstar, the most totally evil place in the galaxy.
1: Do they have food there?
2: Food? Have you the faintest idea what's going to happen to you at the Frogstar?
1: They're going to feed me?
2: They're going to feed you, all right.
1: Great.
2: They're going to feed you into the Total Perspective Vortex.
1: The Total Perspective Vortex? Hey, what's that, man?
2: Only the most savage psychic torture a sentient being can undergo.
1: So no food, huh?
2: The treatment lasts 1 second, but the effects last your lifetime.
1: You ever had a pangalactic goggle blaster?
2: This is worse.
1: Free-ow.
3: Ah, hello there. You must be Zaphod Beeblebrox, yes?
1: Yeah. Hey, who are you?
3: Oh, I'm the Frogstar Prisoner Relations Officer, and I'm just popping by...
1: How did you get here?
3: Oh, the usual thing.

0: Work my way up the ranks.
1: No. I mean, how did you get here? You just popped out of nowhere like a large drinks bill.
0: I know. Disconcerting, isn't it? Look, I just popped along to see how you were getting on. Enjoying the trip?
1: No, not at all.
0: Oh. Well, it'll soon be over. We should be arriving at the Frog Star in an hour or so. It is, as you may know, the most totally evil place in the galaxy. Even I find it pretty horrifying, and I'm one of the most evil people on it.
1: Yeah?
0: Oh, yes, you're quite staggeringly nasty. Anyway, enough of me. How about you? Is there anything in particular you want?
2: Be careful.
1: What?
2: This guy is evil. He's from the Frogstar.
1: Ease up, man. He's just asked me if there's anything I wanted.
0: But... Come on, Mr. Feeble Rocks. Zephod. What would you like? What would you really like?
1: A steak. A big, juicy steak.
0: Steak?
1: Yeah.
0: Delicious.
1: And
0: some wine?
1: Algolian claret.
0: The 91?
1: The 94.
0: Oh, excellent choice. Anything else?
1: That'll do me just fine.
0: Right. Turn the fire hoses on him.
1: Hey, what?
0: Enjoy your trip. Bye now.
2: Don't say that I didn't warn you, Feeble Brock. Well, what the hell was the point of all that? They're just playing with you, softening you up. I told you, they're going to put you into the total perspective vortex.
1: What is this thing? What does it do?
2: The principle is very simple.
3: Though the principle on which the total perspective vortex works is indeed very simple, it will not for the moment be revealed. The purpose of this deliberate withholding of vital information is to occasion sensations of suspense, fear, and anxiety within the legal limits laid down by the Galactic Statute of Narrative Practice. These sensations can be emphasized further by reference to this recording of a man being put in the vortex. And this one. And this one. Provided that equal emphasis is given to the fact that one man in the entire history of the cosmos did survive its effects unharmed. To establish the identity of this man and see how he achieved it, it is now necessary to travel 2 million years backwards in time to where Ford Prefect and Arthur Dent are stranded in the primeval past of the utterly insignificant planet Earth. They are faced with a problem, in that a spaceship which has apparently traveled back in time to rescue them cannot materialize until they have worked out a way of sending a message forward in time to summon it. This is clearly a terribly convoluted temporal paradox of mind-mangling complexity.
4: Perhaps we could wave your towel at it.
5: You know what your trouble is, Arthur? You've got as much grasp of multi-temporal causality as a concussed bee.
4: Ah, you don't think it would work, then?
5: No. That ship hovering there is only a potential ship, the possibility of one.
4: We could still wave at it.
5: Yeah, very friendly, but chronologically inept. Listen. We have to send a message forward in time.
4: Yes.
5: To where that spaceship is going to be.
4: We don't know where.
5: No.
4: We don't know when.
5: No.
4: And anyway, we haven't got a time machine.
5: No.
4: So?
5: You're right.
4: What?
5: We might just as well wave a towel at it.
4: Right.
6: Hello!
7: Hello!
6: Hello! Spaceship!
7: We're just here. Down here!
6: Cooey!
7: Cooey!
4: Ford! It's coming down. Look, it's coming down to us.
7: I don't believe it. It's impossible.
4: But it's happening.
5: Hey, I don't like the look of that.
4: What?
5: It's wobbling. I think it's going to crash.
7: Fire your retro rockets, you idiot! Too hard! Much too hard! Run, Arthur. Run for your life. Make for the hill.
4: What hill?
5: Well, there was a hill there a moment ago.
4: What, that rather nice one with all the daffodils?
5: Damn the daffodils. The whole hill's gone.
4: The ground's heaving beneath us.
5: That ship's causing a bloody earthquake.
4: Look, the hill's come back. It's erupting. We must be on a volcanic fault.
7: What?

0: We did it.
1: Yeah.
0: We flagged down a logically non-existent spaceship with a towel.
1: Yeah, great.
0: Marvelous.
1: Wonderful.
0: Terrific.
1: Tell me, Arthur.
0: Yes?
1: This boulder we're stuck under, how big would you say it was? Roughly.
0: Oh, about the size of Coventry Cathedral.
1: Do you think we could move it? Just asking. Can you feel my rucksack anywhere?
0: Here.
1: You see, it's in these sorts of situations that it's really good to have a guide to help you.
0: What?
1: The Hitchhiker's Guide to the Galaxy. It tells you what to do in any eventuality.
0: What? Even being stuck in a crack in the ground beneath a giant boulder which you can't move with no hope of rescue?
1: Yeah. It'll have something. Watch.
2: What to do if you find yourself stuck in a crack in the ground underneath a giant boulder you can't move with no hope of rescue? Consider how lucky you are that life has been good to you so far. Alternatively, if life hasn't been good to you so far, which, given your current circumstances, seems more likely, consider how lucky you are that it won't be troubling you much longer.
1: It's time I did something about that book.
0: Shame we lost the towel.
1: What happened to it?
0: Blew away in the wind, fell in the river, and a stream of lava rolled over it.
1: It'll give the archaeologists something to think about. Prehistoric towel discovered in lava flow. Was God a Marks and Spencer sales assistant? What are you doing, Arthur?
0: Feeling the rock above my head. It seems to be humming.
1: Humming?
0: Why should a rock hum?
1: Perhaps it feels good about being a rock.
0: No, I mean it's vibrating. As if it's got an engine in it.
1: You're crazy. A rock with an engine in
0: it. Who would want a motorized rock?
1: Another motorized rock?
0: Look, Ford, it's cracking. There's a hatchway opening underneath it.
1: Wow, this is one strange rock.
0: Look at the light streaming out. Did you ever see anything like that before?
1: Not when I've been in a legal state of mind.
0: Look, a figure silhouetted against the light, coming down the ramp, walking towards us.
1: Staggering towards us.
0: It's hard to see, so much light.
1: He's in a bad way.
0: He's stumbling towards a crack in the ground. Look, he's going to fall.
1: Look out! You know who I think that is?
0: The faces look familiar.
1: Yeah.
0: It's Zaphod. What's he doing coming out of a rock?
1: Well, who says he needs a reason? Well, come on, we've got to help him.
0: Zaphod? Zaphod, you seem to have fallen down a 30-foot hole.
1: I think he knows that.
0: Is he all right?
1: What does it look like? Zaphod? Zaphod, what happened to you?
3: My head hurts.
1: Can you tell me what happened?
3: They took me to the Frogstar.
1: The Frogstar?
0: What's the Frogstar?
3: Shh, I've been in the Total Perspective Vortex.
1: Oh, no.
3: Yeah.
0: What's the Total...
1: Quiet.
3: Ford, I'm very ill.
1: Well, if you've been in that thing...
3: Very ill. Very, very ill.
0: What's the Vortex?
1: The Vortex is the worst thing that can happen to anybody.
3: Oh, no, the Vortex was okay, but afterwards...
1: Afterwards? After the Vortex?
3: Yeah, well, I had to celebrate, didn't I? I'd been drunk for a week. Oh, my heads are killing me. Look, will you help me?
4: This is Eddie, your shipboard computer, welcoming you back on board the starship Heart of Gold. We are currently heading away from planet Earth on improbability drive, and all systems are just tickety-boo. Here we are again, happy as can be.
5: Yeah, okay. Well, guys, you must be so amazingly glad to see me, you can't even find words to tell me what a cool fruit I am.
1: What a what?
5: I know how you feel. I'm so great I get tongue-tied talking to myself. Hey, it's good to see you, Ford and Monkey Man.
6: Listen, I come from an ancient and distinguished race.
1: Of hairdressers.
6: Thank you, Ford.
7: Hey, Zaphod!
5: Hey, Ford, put it there.
7: Hey!
5: Yeah, and there.
7: Hey!
5: And there.
7: Hey!
5: And there.
7: Hey.
5: Whoa!
1: But look, how did you escape from the hag and then on?
5: Simple, I got lucky.
6: How did you get this ship back?
5: I got lucky.
1: But how did you find us?
5: I got your towel.
1: What?
5: Mailed by meteorite. Hey, that was a really neat trick. How did you do it?
6: Do what?
5: Get the towel fossilized so when the planet blows up, 2 million years later, it gets hurled off into space and picked up by the improbability drive.
1: Hey?
5: How did you work it all out?
6: We didn't. I just dropped the towel.
5: Oh, so you got lucky too. That's cool. Hey, man, we are going to need a lot of luck where we are going next.
6: Where's that?
5: I'll tell you when you've asked me what happened on the Frogstar.
6: What's the Frogstar?
5: I thought you'd never ask.
2: Many stories are told of Zaphod Beeblebrox's journey to the Frogstar. 10% of them are 95% true, 14% of them are 65% true, 35% of them are only 5% true, and all the rest of them are told by Zaphod Beeblebrox. Only one wholly accurate account exists, and that is locked in a trunk in the attic of Zaphod's favourite mother, Mrs. Alice Beeblebrox, of 10 to the 8th Astral Crescent, Zufruzelchester, Betelgeuse 5. Though countless people have tried cajolery, bribery or threats to get hold of it, she has carefully guarded it from all eyes for many years, waiting for what she calls the right price. But one fairly well-documented episode is referred to by Beeblebroxologists as the "Hey Rooster, I've just had this really hoopy idea" incident.

0: to the Galaxy in its original medium featuring the original cast. The quintessential phase begins, in which Arthur gets bitten, Ford gets bruised, and Zaphod gets back to where he once belonged.
1: The Hitchhiker's Guide to the Galaxy by Douglas Adams. Quintessential phase.

0: The Hitchhiker's Guide to the Galaxy contains many contradictions on matters of fact and indeed fiction.
1: Anything that happens, happens.
0: But it's very clear upon one point. Nothing travels faster than the speed of light. Nothing, that is, with the possible exception of bad news, which obeys its own special laws. The Hinge-Friel people of Akantufel Minor once tried to build spaceships that were powered by bad news, but they didn't work particularly well and were so extremely unwelcome whenever they arrived that there wasn't really much point setting off in the first place. The problem was that sublight spaceships, sent at great risk to do battle or business in distant parts, took thousands of years to get anywhere, and by the time they eventually arrived, assuming they ever did, the use of hyperspace travel had usually been invented, so that whatever battles the ships had been sent to fight in the first place had been taken care of, centuries earlier. Once time travel was discovered and battles started pre-erupting hundreds of years before the issues even arose, confusion reached quantum levels. And when the infinite improbability drive arrived and whole planets started turning unexpectedly into banana fruitcake, the history faculty of the University of Maximegalon finally gave up and surrendered its buildings to the rapidly expanding faculty of divinity and water polo, which had been after them for years. This almost certainly means that no one will ever know for sure where the Grebulons came from or exactly what it was they wanted. Their sublight ship had been traveling for millennia when a routine 10-yearly check of its systems resulted in a fairly significant error message. It slowly became clear that the ship's memory, all the way up to and including its central mission module, was missing, removed by the meteorite, which had not only knocked a large hole in the ship, but also in that part of its equipment which was supposed to detect if the ship is hit by a meteorite. The Grebulon ship no longer had the faintest idea where its destination was or how to reach it. Tiny scraps of instructions were all it could reconstruct from the tatters of its memory.
2: Your year mission is to land at a safe distance, monitor it, and...
0: In other words, complete garbage. The ship immediately revived all of its crew, but while in hibernation, all their memories, identities, and instructions kept in the ship's central mission module for safekeeping had also been lost. Thus, they also had not the faintest idea of who they were or what they were doing.
3: Hello. Excuse me, who are you?
0: Before its core system shut down for good, the ship looked for somewhere to land and something to monitor. The planet it found to land on was so achingly far from the sun that should warm it that it took all of its enviroform machinery and life support systems to render it in any way habitable. There were other nearer planets, but the ship's strategomat was obviously locked into lurk mode. As far as finding something to monitor was concerned, though, the Grebulons hit solid gold. Meanwhile, in another layer of the universe altogether, a scruffy figure in a dressing gown is about to be bitten very hard on the thigh.
4: Excuse me, could you tell me where the information desk is?
5: Last call for the Arcturus shuttle at gate 127. Trank team to gate 208, please. A bog hog is loose in terminal 5. Eden by. Thank you.
0: The planet of Nawat had been named after the first words of the earliest settlers to arrive there, after struggling across light years of the galaxy. The main town was called O'Well. There weren't any other towns to speak of. Settlement there had not been a success. The major activities pursued on Nawat were those of catching, skinning, and eating Nawatian bog hogs, tiny, vicious creatures whose only form of communication is through biting each other very hard on the thigh.
6: He's heading for that boring-looking human in the dressing gown. My thigh!
4: That really hurt. What was that?
6: Your bog hog. They do that.
4: Good morning.
7: Yes?
4: My name is Arthur Dent. I hitched a ride on a robot freighter bound for these coordinates, expecting to find a planet called Earth. And instead I found a planet called Nawat, and this thing ran up and bit me in the thigh.
7: A bog hog? Yes, yes, they do that. What coordinates are on the flight plan?
4: ZZ9 plural Z Alpha.
7: Well, those are the coordinates of Nawat. You've arrived. Welcome. Eat and bye.
4: The thing is, you see, the shapes of the continents, everything really, tells me that this is definitely the Earth. But it most definitely is not. And my Hitchhiker's Guide doesn't work very well here, so I can't find out what's going on.
8: Look.
9: The Hitchhiker's Guide to the Galaxy.
1: Anything that, in happening, causes something else to happen...
8: See?
7: One planet may look like another and occupy the same coordinates in space-time, but what coordinates it occupies in probability is anybody's guess.
8: But it's taken me a year to get here. I'm looking for somebody. Somebody I met on the Earth. Here. Or it was here.
7: Lost on a hyperspace jump, was she?
8: Yes. That's right. Her name was...
7: Fenchurch. Female of your species.
8: Good grief, yes.
7: You've tried every space line office between here and Ursa Minor looking for her. Now, finally, you thought you'd try going back to the place you first met her.
8: Surely you haven't.
7: No, sorry. Haven't seen her.
8: So how?
7: I'm a telepath. I can read your mind. And in answer to your current thought, I don't have the time to go and tie a knot in my reproductive organs.
8: Oh. I'm sorry.
7: Evidently, no one has explained this to you properly. Where's your ticket?
8: Here.
7: She originated in Galactic Sector ZZ9 Plural Z Alpha, yes? Now, check the small print on the back of the ticket.
8: Entities whose lifespans originate in any of the plural zones are advised not to travel in hyperspace and do so at their own risk. Please do not eat this ticket.
7: You need to be careful, too. It can happen to you.
8: I wish it would.
7: I know. You would like a cup of tea.
8: What? You have tea?
7: No, I was just noting the fact that you would like one, whatever it is.
8: Actually, what I really need is, well, guidance and advice.
7: Why don't you try Hermalius? It's populated entirely by oracles and soothsayers, and has really excellent bathroom facilities. It could be just what you're looking for. Brochure?
8: Thanks.
7: I'm sorry this is the wrong planet. Really, I am. Eat and bite.
8: Oh, it's the right planet, all right. Right planet, wrong universe.
0: The Hitchhiker's Guide to the Galaxy has, in what we laughingly call the past, had a great deal to say on the subject of parallel universes. Very little of this is, however, at all comprehensible to anyone below the level of advanced God. And since it is now well established that all known gods came into existence a good 3 millionths of a second after the universe began, rather than, as they usually claim, the previous week, they already have a great deal of explaining to do as it is, and are therefore not available for comment on matters of deep physics at this time.
1: Anything that, in happening, causes something else to happen, causes something else to happen.
0: The first thing to realize about parallel universes, the guide says, is that they are not parallel. Neither are they, strictly speaking, universes either. Any given universe is not actually a thing as such, but just a way of looking at what is technically known as the WSOGMM, or whole sort of general mishmash. The whole sort of general mishmash doesn't actually exist either, but it is the sum total of all the different ways there would be of looking at it if it did. You can slice the whole sort of general mishmash any way you like, and you will generally come up with something that someone will call home. There is, for example, the Earth that Arthur Dent grew up on, where he once met a girl called Tricia McMillan at a party in Islington, and had her snatched away by Zaphod Beeblebrox, a tall man with very broad shoulders,

Where the headlines are you? Clean face, disqualified. Necktie and collar, get. Watch it, clean

rhythm the tubbies. 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I make the hits, not the public. I tell the DJs what to play, you see? Play back that tape there for me, sir. Huh? A good guy. Look at that. That I will tell it to you.

0: that I will die.
1: Harter Schnitt. Die Nacht vom 2. auf den 3. Juli 1937. Das deutsche Luftschiff Hindenburg LZ-129 landet in Lakehurst bei New York. Fröhlich hatte der Flug begonnen. Der amerikanische Reporter Herbert L. Morrison von der Station WLS Chicago steht auf dem Rollfeld und sagt, was er sieht. Regen. Zeppelin im Scheinwerferlicht. 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Und plötzlich Stichflamme, Explosion in Sekundenschnelle.
2: Oh my, get out of the way, please. It's burning, bursting into flames, and it's falling on the mooring fast, and all the folks between us. This is terrible. This is the one of the worst catastrophes in the world. Oh, it's a terrific crash, ladies and gentlemen. The smoke and the flames now, and the frame is crashing to the ground, not quite to the mooring mast. Oh, the humanity and all the passengers screaming around here. I can't even talk to people whose friends are out there. I can't talk, ladies and gentlemen.
1: Reporter Morrison, live. Greta Keller.

0: Say it again, please, Harry. Oh, easy on the lemming, Harry.
1: Okay, no.
2: There you are, sir. Same again for you, sir.
3: Just a small one, Morris.
2: Okay, sir.
3: Morris?
2: Yes, sir.
3: You haven't got something a little less, ducky, have you?
2: What, you mean something without the mallard, sir? How about a dog turd and tonic?
3: Oh!
4: Ladies and gentlemen, we'd like to apologise for that last sketch. We're sorry. We really are. We're very sorry. We're honestly so fucking sorry.
5: I'm bounder of adventure.
6: Hello. My name's Smoke Too Much.
5: What?
6: My name's Smoke Too Much. Mr. Smoke Too Much.
5: Well, you better cut down a little then.
6: I'm sorry.
5: You'd better cut down a little then.
6: Oh, I see. Smoke too much, so I better cut down a little then.
5: Yes. I suppose you get people making jokes about your name all the time, eh?
6: No, actually, it never struck me before. Smoke too much.
5: Anyway, you're interested in one of our holidays, are you?
6: Yes, that's right. I saw your advert in the Buller supplement.
5: The what?
6: The Buller supplement.
5: The colour supplement?
6: Yes, that's right. I'm afraid I can't say the letter B.
5: C?
6: Yes. It's all due to a trauma I suffered when I was a schoolboy. I was attacked by a bat.
5: A cat?
6: No, a bat.
5: Can you say the letter K?
6: Oh, yes, khaki, kettle, Kipling, Kuwait, King's Bollage, Bainbridge.
5: Well, why don't you say the letter K instead of the letter C?
6: What, you misspell Buller with a K?
5: Right.
6: Colour?
5: Yes.
6: Oh, that's very good. I never thought of that before. What a silly bunt.
5: About the holiday.
6: Yes, well, I've been on package tours many times before, and so your advert really bought my eye.
5: Good, John.
6: Yes, you're quite right. What's the point of going abroad if you're just another tourist carted around in buses surrounded by sweaty modernist hosts from Ketchum and Boventry, with their bloth baps and their bardigans and their transistor radios complaining about the tea, or they don't make it properly here, do they? And stopping at endless Majorcan bodegas selling fish and chips and Watney's Red Barrel and calamaris and two veg, and sitting in their cotton sunfrocks squirting Timothy White sun cream all over their puffy, raw, swollen, purulent flesh because they overdid it on the first day.
5: Absolutely, absolutely.
6: And being herded into endless Hotel Miramars and Bellevues and Bonte Nantals with their international luxury modern roomettes and draft red barrel and swimming pools full of fat German businessmen pretending to be acrobats and forming pyramids and frightening the children and barging into the queues. And if you're not at your table spot on seven, you miss your bowl of Campbell's cream of mushroom soup.
5: Oh, right.
6: First item in the menu of international cuisine.
5: Absolutely. Well,
6: and every Thursday night, there's bloody cabaret in the bar. Featuring some tiny emaciated dago with 9-inch hips and some fat bloated tarts with their hair brill cream down and a big ass presenting flamenco for foreigners. An adenoidal typist from Birmingham with flabby white legs and diarrhea trying to pick up hairy bandy-legged what waiters call Manuel. And once a week an excursion to the local Roman remains where you can buy cherryade and melted ice cream and bleed in Watney's Red Barrel.
5: Please.
6: And one night they take you to a typical restaurant with local atmosphere and colour and you sit next to a party of people from Real who keep singing Toremolina. Toremolinos.
5: Will you be quiet?
6: Complaining about the food of it. So greasy, isn't it? You get cornered by some drunken greengrocer from Luton.
5: Shut up!
6: With an Instamatic camera and Dr. Skull sandals and last Tuesday's Daily Express.
5: Shut up!
6: And he drones on and on and on about how Mr. Smith should be running
5: Shut
6: this country
5: up.
6: And how many languages Enoch Powell can speak, and then he throws up all over the Cuba Libras. Then sending tinted postcards of places they don't realise they haven't even visited.
5: Will you
6: to
5: all
6: in number
5: up.
6: 22, where the wonderful food very greasy, but we have managed to find this tiny little place hidden away in the back streets, where you buy cheese and onion crisps and Watney's Red Barrel. Then spending 4 days on the tarmac at Luton Airport on a 5-day package tour, with nothing to eat but dry BEA-type sandwiches. You can't even get a glass of Watney's Red Barrel because you're still in England. The bloody bar closes every time you're thirsty. And the kids are crying and vomiting and breaking the plastic ashtrays. And they keep telling you it'll only be another hour. know damn well your plane is still in Iceland. It has to come back and take a party of Swedes to Yugoslavia before it come back and load you up at 3 a.m. in the morning. And then you sit on the tarmac for 4 hours because it's on the tarmac for 4 hours because of unforeseen difficulties, i.e. the permanent strike of air traffic control. And when you find

0: development plus, just like Isha, because the Labour government's got in again. Meanwhile, the Spanish National Tories...
1: There will now be an interval of 20 minutes, during which you may all go to the Drury Lane bar and get pissed.